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4: 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Six laps to go in stage number one alongside Kyle Ricci and Joey Logano. My name is Brad Gilley. We've got a lot of fights within the top 10. Carson Quapa leads Corey Day, Justin Allgaier, and Austin Hill. Jesse Love is in fifth, but he is getting a ton of pressure from last week's Darlington winner, Sheldon Creed. This battle now going down the front straightaway as it heads back to turn number one.
5: Jesse Love is now driving out the rear view mirror, trying to keep Sheldon Creed, Brent Cruz, and William Sawalas behind him. This time through turns one and two, he has a little bit of daylight between himself and Sheldon Creed. The gap is two car lengths.
6: Jesse Love is going to be the happiest man on the property in a handful of laps when the stage comes to an end because he'll finally be able to take a breath. He has got his hands full with Sheldon Creed, Brent Cruz, and William Sawalas directly behind him.
7: And that breath will come four laps from now as the race leader crosses the start finish line. Carson Quapple, Corey Day still, well, was 1.3, Tim, down to 0.9 seconds. He's closing, but beginning to run out of time.
5: He is indeed. As they exit turn number two, they've got the slower machine, Austin J. Hill, between the two of them.
6: And Corey Day will go to the inside of Hill, down the back straightaway, trying to reel in the Chevrolet of Carson Quapple. They make their way to the bottom of the racetrack in turn three.
4: Corey Day has whittled Carson Quapple's lead down to 0.9 seconds. With three laps to go in stage number one, it might be too little too late. But as we go back a handful of spots on the racetrack, Brent Cruz has seventh, but William Sawalas, his teammate at Joe Gibbs Racing, is hounding him as they head back to one.
5: And it's been a good battle for the last several laps for this position between Brent Cruz and William Sawalas. They're both in that second groove through turns one and two. They exit turn two and head up the back straightaway.
6: It has been a fun game to watch, and that game's been me and my shadow between these two Joe Gibbs Racing teammates all throughout stage number one. Brent Cruz continues to get the better of the battle right now in turn three.
7: For JGR Toyota's seventh and eighth, Cruz and Sawalas with two laps to go. They are some 6 seconds behind race leader Carson Quapple, who goes back to turn one.
5: Carson Quapple against the red and white curbing on the bottom side of the racetrack, leading Corey Day by 10 car lengths as they hit the backstretch.
6: Corey Day is catching Carson Quapple and is growing in that rear view mirror. Just going to run out of laps here at the end of stage one as they head back into turn three.
4: Coming off of turn number four, final lap of the first stage here at the New Way 225 at Worldwide Technology Raceway. Carson Quapple to this point has led every single one of them. The leaders now down the front straightaway as they head back to one.
5: Carson Quapple trying to lock this up here in stage number one. Again, still holding about five or six car lengths over Corey Day. Day likes that second groove about a lane off of the bottom side of the racetrack, whereas Quapple has been glued to the bottom.
6: Carson Quapple takes the yellow and black Wild Protein Crackers Chevrolet down the back straightaway with the healthy advantage for the final time into turn three in stage one.
7: What a roll Carson Quapple has been on in the last month. He leads, although Corey Day is closed within a couple of car lengths, but beginning to, or is going to run out of time as he come off of turn number four. Checkered flag is out, and Carson Quapple wins stage number one here tonight in the New Way 225. Corey Day will finish in second. Justin Allgaier some 2.2 seconds back in third, then Austin Hill fourth, Jesse Love to round out the top five, then it's Sheldon Creed, Brent Cruz, William Sawalas, Sam Mayer, and Parker Retzlaff, all earning championship points here at the end of stage number one at Worldwide Technology Raceway. And from Worldwide Technology Raceway, this is the Motor Racing Network, the voice of NASCAR.
8: Man, I love this place. I've been surfing here since I was a kid. Now, seeing my grandson out on the water, it means everything to me. Watching him and taking in the blue waves, the sea breeze, the blurry horizon.
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10: Our guest this week on Veterans Chronicles is retired U.S. Army Lieutenant Colonel Scott Mann. He served in Special Forces for 18 years, 15 of them as a Green Beret. Colonel Mann served this nation on missions ranging from Latin America to Iraq and Afghanistan. He is also the author of Game Changers, which promotes a very different approach to fighting Islamic extremism, and Mission America, which is designed to help members of the military transition to civilian life. And he is the man behind the play Last Out, which we will discuss as well. And Colonel Mann, thanks so much for being with us.
11: Thanks, Greg. Thanks for having me.
10: You're a very busy man, both in uniform and out of uniform, and we'll get to all of it. But
11: my wife tells me that all the time.
10: That's good. Productivity is good. Where were you born and raised?
11: I was born in Clifton Forge, Virginia, and raised all over the southeastern United States. My dad, who's still with us, was a forester for the United States Forest Service, so we lived in little logging towns all over the southeast. Graduated high school in Mount Ida, Arkansas.
10: Any history of military service in your family?
11: Yeah, our family has a strong history of military service. My dad didn't serve. My Uncle Jerry served. His brother, I think almost all of my uncles served. My grandfather served. It's a long history of military service in our family.
10: Why did you decide to join, and why the Army?
11: I decided to become a Green Beret when I was 14 years old. We lived in the little town of Mount Ida, Arkansas, and a Green Beret came into our soda shop. And as soon as I saw this guy, I was like, that's what I'm going to be. And I had no idea what he was. I looked at this guy, and he, you know, from the bloused jump boots and the really cool green hat on his head and all the medals on, you know, what appeared to be a 28-year-old guy, and just the way he carried himself. And I just knew that was me. I could see my way out of that town and my future. And as soon as I met him and started talking to him, and I learned what special forces do and what makes them so different, I knew that's what I was going to do. And I told my parents at 14, I'm going to be a Green Beret. And I think they thought I was kind of crazy because I was about the size of a, you know, like Johnny Appleseed. But I did. That's what I ended up doing. I decided I wanted to become an officer.

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4: 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Nearly three-quarters use sports apps, while 39% report frustration with managing multiple subscriptions to follow sports they care about. AI use among fans is also growing, but trust depends on accuracy. 45% of respondents say accuracy is the top driver of trust in AI-powered insights. 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
1: 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Our number for questions and comments. By the way, comments are welcome. You know, maybe you heard something here on Intelligent Medicine, you want to take issue with it, or maybe you want to share some personal experience related to our content. 877-726-8255 is the number. And we're going to be taking questions momentarily. But this week, big article in the New York Times, which is normally kind of snarky when it comes to supplements. They are real enthusiastic about high-tech medical breakthroughs. They get the press releases from all the major medical institutions, and then they hype it up. But when it comes to supplements, they're kind of like, meh. Well, is magnesium the new melatonin? The New York Times writes, the supplement is rising in popularity among those hunting for better sleep. We asked experts whether the science justifies the hype. Unfortunately, they never ask me or people in my camp. Usually the people are conventional medicine stalwarts, you know, people in orthodox medicine who bring some degree of skepticism to the vitamin arena. But in this article, they have to admit that there's something to the notion that magnesium may have a beneficial impact on sleep. So the premise that magnesium has somehow overtaken melatonin, because melatonin is unpopular now because there were some disparaging reports about the relationship between melatonin and congestive heart failure, I feel those reports were thoroughly debunked. And I actually wrote some articles about that people who have sleep problems are more likely to have congestive heart failure. And therefore, to say that there's an association between melatonin use for the people who have sleep problems doesn't actually mean that melatonin caused their heart failure. It just means that people who have a lot of sleep problems, they're more likely to have congestive heart failure. So an association study does not prove that melatonin weakens the heart. So anyway, nevertheless, sales of melatonin-containing sleep supplements have risen by 5% since the last year. Magnesium, however, has eclipsed that increase. Sleep supplements containing magnesium increased by 17%. And so, what does the research suggest? Well, they review the research here, and what they found was that in one trial published in 2025,

is dramatically better. Well, you know, anecdotal report. But in another study published in 2021, they found that those who consumed the most magnesium compared to those who consumed the least magnesium were 36% less likely to sleep less than 7 hours per night and 30% more likely to report higher quality sleep. So, they're reporting by the New York Times because there really is something to recommend. If you have severe debilitating insomnia, do not consider magnesium to be a knockout pill. When you're dealing with insomnia, you need a concerted approach. You should work with an expert cognitive behavioral therapy, CBT, cognitive behavioral therapy for insomnia, which will change your sleep patterns, address sleep hygiene considerations like light in your bedroom, temperature in the bedroom, whether you have TV or devices in the bedroom, and most importantly, your sleep schedule, because you need a regular sleep schedule, and also relates to eating and use of caffeine. And so don't just simply rely on a pill. But as to whether you should take magnesium for sleep, it definitely is worth a try. So there are pills, gummies, powders, even topical creams. And my recommendation is that you take something with magnesium glycinate for sleep. And by the way, that is a product that is called MagSoothe from one of our partners here on Intelligent Medicine, Jigsaw Health. MagSoothe is designed to restore calm, restorative sleep. And we know that magnesium isn't just for sleep. It's crucial for over 300 processes in your body, from energy production to muscle recovery to sleep quality and stress response. Yet it's clear that most Americans don't get enough. In fact, it's probably the single most common deficiency in America. More than 75% of participants in a recent study in the Journal of the American College of Nutrition showed suboptimal magnesium levels before the study began. Those who took Jigsaw Mag SRT, which is my preferred form of magnesium, it's a time-release magnesium malate tablet, saw magnesium rise 30% over 90 days and deficiency symptoms drop by 63%. And for sleep and recovery, Jigsaw Mag Soothe, a different product, focuses on sleep because it contains magnesium glycinate. 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And a reminder to those of you who are tempted to take an antibiotic for, you know, a minor thing, you know, like you got a cold and maybe you've got a trip coming up and you're a little congested and you just want to get it over with. So you ask your doctor for an antibiotic. Or worse yet, you've got a stockpile of antibiotics left over in your medicine cabinet. So it makes it even easier to readily access an antibiotic. Well, a viral infection doesn't respond to an antibiotic, and there are many instances where people are overly treated with antibiotics. One instance is where people are treated for H. pylori with powerful antibiotics, where H. pylori is not necessarily associated with higher risk for gastrointestinal conditions. Yes, if you have an ulcer, yeah, it might make a difference. But these days we just treat people indiscriminately with antibiotics when they have a positive H. pylori test, unnecessarily, in my opinion. Headline, The Gut Remembers, One Course, Years of Echo. Researchers in Sweden looked at

registry data and correlated the registry data, which indicates whether or not people took antibiotics and what type of antibiotics they took, to fecal test results. This is stool tests. And so what they found is that there was a steep diversity drop within the prior year of use of antibiotics. The antibiotics that produced the worst drops included clindamycin, which is sometimes unfortunately prescribed by dentists. It can also cause C. difficile diarrhea, and fluoroquinolones, which include Cipro. They showed the strongest associations. There were far fewer detected species, less diversity. That was within the prior year. But at 4 to 8 years, 10 to 15% of species still showed altered abundance, and the richness never fully rebounded. So this is a concern. Why it matters is that changes in diversity in the bacteria in your intestine have been tied to all kinds of things. Higher body mass index, increased diabetes risk, increased risk for depression, even Parkinson's disease, potentially Alzheimer's disease, and on it goes. There's almost no condition which does not have a linkage to the microbiome. Previous research has tied antibiotics to elevated risk for inflammatory bowel disease risk, even 5 years post-use. So, you know, if you got a serious infection, okay, treat it decisively, but consider long-term gut effects. But antibiotics aren't clearly indicated. Watchful waiting is reasonable. You know, if you got a, like, even sinusitis is usually something that resolves gradually. If you take antibiotics, it'll be better in a couple of weeks, and if you don't, it'll be better in 14 days. So aim to avoid them and discuss risk with your doctor, because microbiome shifts can persist for years. And yeah, it's a big problem, is depletion of beneficial bacteria by frequent antibiotic use. We see an increase in childhood obesity associated with antibiotic use. So it makes a decisive difference in health and well-being. 877-726-8255, our number. This is Intelligent Medicine.

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1: 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Our number 877-726-8255. And that's how you get through to us here on Intelligent Medicine. Let's hear one of the calls.
2: Hi, Dr. Ronald. I'm a 64-year-old woman. I have finished, I think, menopause. And I walk every morning 5 miles. And I do weights, in heavy weights, about 3 times a week. And I still have the wobbly arms, the shaky legs, and the stomach that keeps on sagging. And I don't know what to do. Can you help me?
1: Okay. Well, you know, it's kind of not necessarily a merit system, right? Because you're doing all the great stuff. You're lifting weights. You're balancing that with a aerobic program of walking 5 miles, which is a considerable amount. And yet, you're not having the requisite benefits in terms of your belly. And some of that has to do with hormones. It has to do, to some extent, with the sagginess that happens with collagen in your skin and the reduction in muscle tone that's age-related in spite of our best efforts. And it also has to do, especially in women, with the lack of androgens. You know, androgens make you more muscular, give you a flat tummy. And it's hard to expect that for women who have lower levels of androgens necessarily. And you don't want to take so much testosterone that you're going to need to buy a razor and shave your chin. So the other thing is that, you know, these muscle quivers and funny stuff that's going on, you know, it could be a sign of a neurological disorder. I mean, yes, it is possible that this is a harbinger of Parkinson's disease or something else. Probably not. You know, check it out with a neurologist. But there is this thing, it's called FMD, functional movement disorder, and it's relatively common. It's a condition where a person has abnormal involuntary body movements, and it's caused by, to some extent, the aging brain. As the brain ages, issues in brain regions that control movement may not be as efficient. So you may have shaking in the hands, legs, or other body parts, tremors that are FMD. FMD is one of these wastebasket syndromes in neurology where if you don't have a severe degenerative disease and you still have the symptoms, it validates that the symptoms are real, can affect walking, balance, your posture, give you muscle jerks or twitches, wobbliness, and it's a real diagnosis. It is addressed with physical therapy that retrains the brain and body to move normally through targeted physical rehab. And so you might consider physical therapy as a way to address some of these problems. There's no specific drug or vitamin that fixes it, but it is something that can be addressed. You know, look, keep on doing what you're doing. There may be diminishing returns. Be the best that you can be, but there are inevitable aging processes that sometimes get in the way of optimal results. 877-726-8255, our number. This is Intelligent Medicine.

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1: Back to Gentle's Medicine, Dr. Ronald Hoffman here, 877-726-8255, our number. And by calling that number, you'll be prompted to record a question, as did this individual. Let's hear it.
2: Hi, Dr. Hoffman. I am scheduled for cataract surgery, very unexpectedly, because my vision actually seems fine and no changes. But the doctor said they're there and they should be removed. Just wanted your opinion, how you feel about cataract surgery, how serious it is, and what do I do since she has scheduled me, and if I go through with it, what do you do before the surgery? Anything to avoid? Anything to do to make it go better? Just wanted your opinion about the cataract surgery. Have a great day.
1: Okay, so cataract surgery sounds like a really big deal. And, you know, operating on the eye, that's kind of icky. You know, they're going to take a scalpel and slice across your eyeball and open up your eye and then place, you know, pull out your old lens and then put a piece of plastic lens inside the eye. It just sounds really icky. However, modern techniques of cataract surgery are not bloody. They're minimally invasive, and they heal real fast. And they can also be performed on 95-year-olds. I mean, it is so safe that they're even recommending that for most people, even older people, that you don't necessarily have to have a complete physical, as you do for, you know, many other types of surgery. So, you know, blood tests, extensive blood tests to see if you're, you know, healthy, it's not such a biggie anymore. And, you know, a couple of ways to do it, there's something called phacoemulsion, which dissolves your old lens and then sucks it out, and then you insert the new plastic lens into your eye. And there's also laser, which is sometimes not covered by surgery, but it purports to be more advanced, more precise, which dissolves the old lens and gives you a little bit of better way to insert the new lens into the proper position. And I've had it done. I had it done with the, you know, the mainstream technique, not laser, on one eye, and I plan to have it done on another eye. And so the question is, you know, if a doctor tells you you need to have it, there's no actually, it's not like going to get a heart test and the doctor says, hey, you know, you have a really dangerously blocked artery, unbeknownst to you, and that could kill you, and so you need to have surgery. When it comes to the eyes, this generally is elective surgery. When it gets to the point where your vision is sufficiently compromised, when you're driving, say, and you see big, you know, halos around oncoming cars at night, and it gets to be kind of dangerous, or it's impossible to correct your vision, you know, with progressively stronger glasses or contact lenses, then it's time to get your cataract surgery. And so you can make that decision on your own. The doctor shouldn't tell you, oh, you need to have it at a certain time. That sounds a little self-serving on the doctor's behalf. But, you know, if you're going to have it done, when it comes to things to do before, there's not a heck of a lot to do before to ensure the success or lack thereof of the cataract surgery. It is suggested, perhaps, that you may want to reduce things that can increase your risk of bleeding. You know, certainly if you're on blood thinners, you know, talk to your doctor about whether you want to temporarily pause your blood thinners. If there's a strong reason to be on blood thinners, perhaps you need to stay on your blood thinners. When it comes to supplements, there are some supplements that increase the risk of bleeding slightly. Fish oil, ginkgo biloba extract, vitamin E. Maybe you want to downplay those for a week or 10 days before your surgery. Although, once again, this is not a bloody surgery. There's, you know, very little risk of bleeding into the eye or externally. with this type of relatively minimally invasive surgery. It is a modern miracle. You know, it's one of those things that we take for granted these days, is that the vast majority of people, if they should have the good fortune or the ill fortune to live into their 80s or 90s, they had cataracts in previous eras, and they couldn't see well, and there was no way to fix that. You know, typically, you know, a tailor or a weaver, you know, after many years of, you know, close work, would go blind, and there wasn't anything to be done about it until roughly the 20th century, when new techniques of cataract surgery emerged. And it truly is a modern miracle that I think can really extend quality of life and really extend lifespan. Because if you lose the ability to see later in life, you know, you tend to check out in a lot of ways. So get it done, but get it done on your own timetable. Pick and choose when to hold and when to fold. But when vision really deteriorates, that's the time to pull the trigger on cataracts. So do it. 877-726-8255, our number. Some days, you know, it takes a little extra help to stay positive. And there's been a revolution in our understanding of how nutrition impacts mood. There is definitely a food-mood connection. And there are supplements that can support healthy mood. 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And speaking of the power of diet, here's an interesting study result. What's the best diet when it comes to weight loss? Well, it turns out that in many studies, you can compare an Atkins-style keto diet, very, very low carb, you know, lots of protein and lots of fat, but almost no carbohydrates. You can compare that to virtually the polar opposite of it, which is a vegan diet that is relatively high in complex carbohydrates, but is zero fat, and you will see comparable results. Why? Because when you restrict food calories by whatever means, you're going to achieve some weight loss. You interpose something between you and the refrigerator. So, yeah. And then intermediate among these diets, the Mediterranean diet, which is akin to the salad and salmon diet, which does permit some carbohydrates, but emphasizes healthy fats from fish and avocados and nuts, and some red wine, olive oil. That's the Mediterranean diet. Okay, so they actually did a face-off on these different diet programs, a very low-fat diet, a Mediterranean diet, and a keto diet. And the result generated this headline: keto diets may offer health benefits the Mediterranean and other diets don't. And why that is, it's not so much about weight loss. All three diets produced weight loss. So that wasn't the question they were attempting to answer. That question has been answered, is that, you know, various studies may show slight advantage to one or another of these diets, but comparable results are seen with any type of diet restriction. But In this clinical trial of people with obesity, there were clear health benefits on the keto diet that they didn't see on the two other popular eating regimens. It was a head-to-head clinical study of the three diets. And it addressed people with overweight. And it found that people with obesity who lost weight on the keto diet saw better metabolic outcomes than their peers who lost a comparable amount of weight on another diet. So there was a benefit. It wasn't reflected so much on the scale. The benefits included a reduction of liver fat, so-called fatty liver, as well as lower rates of prediabetes, which could be measured with something like a hemoglobin A1C. If you've got a hemoglobin A1C of 6.1 or 6.2, it's not quite past the threshold of type 2 diabetes, but it is prediabetes. And so relatively small trial, 55 participants with obesity who are prediabetic and had fatty liver disease. So it's a fairly common situation for American adults. They are metabolically unhealthy. They have some of the hallmarks of fatty liver disease, which can be measured with an ultrasound, fat deposits within the liver, as well as abnormal blood sugar, abnormal hemoglobin A1C. The keto diet that the participants followed was rich in foods such as vegetables, cheese, eggs, meat, and fish. So it wasn't a carnivore diet. It had, you know, variety. Mediterranean diet included items, fish, chicken, legumes, seeds, nuts, and olive oil, beans, rice, and fruits and vegetables. So moderate amounts of carbs from complex carbohydrates in the Mediterranean diet. And so this is interesting because they said that the keto diet had much more profound beneficial effects on the liver. Now, this is paradoxical because fatty liver, right? So what's the way to address fatty liver? Well, eat less fat. But the keto diet is replete with fat. That's how you get your energy, from the fat in the diet. And yet, a very high-fat diet is helping the liver get rid of its fat. Why? Because the primary cause of fatty liver is excess carbohydrates, especially refined carbohydrates. High fructose corn syrup is especially bad for that. So they say participants on the keto diet saw a decrease in the liver's production of triglyceride, a type of fat that's unhealthy in high amounts. So you want, high triglycerides. Don't lower your dietary fats. Follow a keto diet and dramatically curtail your carbohydrates, and you'll lower your triglycerides, and you'll get rid of some of that liver fat. And what this may usher in, hopefully, are future trials where they try an all-of-the-above approach. GLP-1 weight loss drugs like Ozempic and Mounjaro combined with a keto diet. That could be a double whammy for weight loss, but also for addressing prediabetes and addressing fatty liver. That could really be a 1-2 punch that could help a lot of people avoid serious medical consequences. 877-726-8255. Jot that number down for your calls. This is Intelligent Medicine.

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1: Back to Intelligent Medicine, Dr. Ronald Hoffman here, 877-726-8255. Our number, jot that number down in case you have a question or a comment. We'll take it up on a future edition of Intelligent Medicine. So it turns out that while women have a lower risk of cardiovascular disease than men do, they eventually catch up later in life, but it takes longer. They develop cardiovascular disease at older ages than men. They're somewhat protected from cardiovascular disease. And yet, when it comes to Alzheimer's disease, they have a higher risk of Alzheimer's disease. So what's going on there? It may have something to do with hormones, because women are relatively protected from cardiovascular disease until they hit menopause, and then their risk starts to catch up with that of men. And so there may be a protective effect of hormones. And indeed, this has been explored. There was an open question as to whether hormone replacement therapy was A, beneficial, or B, harmful for Alzheimer's. Some studies suggest that if you start hormone replacement therapy too late, it may somewhat increase the risk of Alzheimer's disease. But this new study, big study, women who start common hormone therapy in their 50s may have a 23% lower dementia risk. In this study, the women started estrogen-predominant therapy. This is mostly women who've had hysterectomies, so they just needed estrogen. They didn't need progesterone, because progesterone is thought to protect the uterus. If you don't have a uterus after hysterectomy, you don't need to take progesterone. You're taking estrogen only. The UK researchers determined that hormone replacement therapy use was associated with about a 10% lower risk of all-cause dementia and a 16% lower risk of Alzheimer's disease over a 13-year follow-up period. But the key was the association was strongest among women who started the therapy between the ages of 46 and 56. And it was more pronounced in women who'd undergone hysterectomy, because they were on estrogen-only combinations. And a hysterectomy tends to accelerate cognitive problems for women. So getting on hormones is a good idea. So interesting study, and suggests that hormone replacement therapy, especially, you know, I believe in hormone replacement therapy with natural estrogen and natural progesterones, because that's the way God and nature intended. And it may confer protection against a relatively challenging problem that occurs more often in women, which is dementia and Alzheimer's disease. All right, you know, there's a lot of plant-based meat alternatives. You know, there's the Beyond Meat products, ersatz hamburgers and hot dogs. And they're thought to be more beneficial from a health standpoint. Scientists tested 212 plant-based meat alternatives. Every one contained fungal toxins. Hundreds of popular vegan and vegetarian foods may contain an unwanted extra ingredient, toxins naturally produced by fungi. Okay, these are mycotoxins. They're especially common in plant-based products because many of their ingredients, including grains, legumes, and seeds, may be exposed to mold while they're being grown or stored. And these mycotoxins may have harmful effects on the body. So we're thinking, you know, it's better than meat. It's, you know, less cholesterol and less fat, and yet an unanticipated problem associated with some of these faux meat products, plant-based meat substitutes. That is indeed a concern. Well, thanks for listening to today's edition of Intelligent Medicine. 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I'm Dr. Ronald Hoffman. A very happy new year to many of you celebrating.
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6: 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Nearly three-quarters use sports apps, while 39% report frustration with managing multiple subscriptions to follow sports they care about. AI use among fans is also growing, but trust depends on accuracy. 45% of respondents say accuracy is the top driver of trust in AI-powered insights. 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
8: From ABC News, I'm Dave Packer. The CEO of Anthropic said Saturday the artificial intelligence industry should slow down to give safety measures time to catch up. ABC's Mike Dubusky explains.
9: Anthropic CEO Dario Amodei writes in a blog post that his company will be slowing down the pace of artificial intelligence development. He cites concerns related to cybersecurity and improvements in recursive self-improvement, where AI is used to train future versions of itself. Amodei says he wants to open up models to external regulators and establish industry safety standards. OpenAI CEO Sam Altman and XAI head Elon Musk have both signaled their support for the idea on social media. Mike Dubusky, ABC News.
8: It comes after an Anthropic researcher resigned this week, a warning that the industry isn't doing enough to mitigate the risks of the technology. Reaction in Ireland as President Trump, during his visit with Irish Prime Minister Michael Martin, suggested that Ireland should be reunified.
10: I don't want to cause any problems, but I will tell you, I'd love to see it unified. I have friends on both sides, great people. They're Irish people. How can they be bad, right? I'd love to see it unified.
8: Trump's comments were met with opposition by many Irish leaders. Ulster Unionist Party leader John Burroughs shared a similar sentiment, saying, quote, Northern Ireland, not a pawn in Trump's fallout with the UK. While in Ireland, President Trump gave this justification for the war in Iran.
11: They were 2 weeks away from having a nuclear weapon.
8: Meanwhile, new concerns about the global supply of oil as the Iran-backed Houthi rebels advance. ABC's Lama Hassan.
12: In their lightning offensive, you can see them advancing from town to town, from the air and on the ground. The Houthis battling Saudi-backed pro-Yemeni government forces in capturing the critical Red Sea port of Al-Moka and effectively moving in on the Bab el-Mandeb Strait. That's the vital waterway in the region, which is a key shipping route that links Asia and Europe.
8: You're listening to ABC News.
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8: President Trump again calling on the Smithsonian to make multiple changes, including the installation of a George Washington statue and the creation of a 5-year exhibition honoring Washington. ABC's Stephen Portnoy.
15: Well, the president wants the museum to display multiple tributes to George Washington, including that 11-foot statue that was recently featured at the Freedom 250 Grand Prix, and ultimately a 30-foot Washington Colossus in place of an existing sculpture in front of the museum. All of it ahead of the 300th anniversary of George Washington's birth, which is coming up in 2032.
8: Did you notice something missing from this year's Atlantic hurricane season? Hurricanes.
16: No Atlantic hurricanes have formed this year, and none are likely in the coming days, says the National Hurricane Center, due to an enormous El Nino warming the Pacific. A State University at Albany, New York, atmospheric science professor cited a triple whammy of winds that decapitate a storm, dry air that starves it, and downward pushing winds that basically stomp it.
8: ABC's Chuck Sievertson. The Big Easy won't be taking it easy on anyone taking part in a street takeover. New Orleans says it's been monitoring social media, and they're ready to arrest anyone taking part in street takeover events this weekend. The FBI has been tagged in. FBI New Orleans Special Agent in Charge Jonathan Tapp.
17: But if you plan to come here to engage in criminal activity or threaten public safety, we will do everything in our power to protect our community.
8: Authorities say they'll be checking for outstanding warrants and other violations. Dave Packer, ABC News.
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23: 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I host a morning show in Nashville, Tennessee. 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Let's just get right into it. So, as you probably know, the Republicans right now in Dallas, the midterm Republican convention, this is the first time that the Republicans, I believe any party, has ever had a convention heading into the midterm elections. There's a couple of different ways to look at this. You can say that the Republicans are running scared. You can say that the Republicans know that they are in trouble heading into the midterm elections. And so what they're trying to do is rally the troops. Well, along those lines, this is what President Trump said just a few hours ago as he was giving his speech, wrapping up day one of the midterm Republican convention. Listen to this. Very surprising.
0: If the Republicans win the House of Representatives and the United States Senate, both of them, because of our economic, tremendous economic success, like in history, we've never had anything like what's happening. But because of our tremendous strength and success economically, I will issue a dividend to every adult citizen in the United States of America for $5,000.
23: Yep. That is President Trump, $5,000 to every American adult citizen. Heads are exploding across America. Republicans and Democrats, by the way. You have both sides of the aisle hating this for different reasons. That is going to cost about $1.35 trillion. Now, a couple of things here. Number one is the president cannot do this by himself. I mean, this would need congressional approval. That is number one. Number two, a lot of people asking this question, is the president even serious? Does he really mean that he is going to arrange to have $5,000 given to every American if the Republicans win the House and the Senate coming up in the midterm elections? Or does he know that it would never pass congressional muster? So this is something that he is just throwing out there as somewhat of an empty promise. So he says this, and in the context of the speech, he was talking about the amount of money that we're making in tariffs and companies bringing their manufacturing back to America.
0: You got to spend the money in the United States of America. In other words, if the Republicans win, if you win, we might not win. The reason the Democrats can't do that is because they don't do tariffs. They don't take in money. All they know is poverty and how to ruin our country. But we're making a fortune. So if the Republicans win, you win with us and you get $5,000. It will be called the Trump dividend. We'll call it the Trump dividend.
23: So depending on who you ask, we've made something like $177 billion in tariff revenue. Some of that is disputed because some of those tariffs were later unauthorized. It gets really complicated. But the bottom line is this. We're talking about $1.35 trillion in these Trump dividends going out versus him, the president, talking about $177 billion in tariff revenue. So the tariff revenue will not even come close to covering the $1.35 trillion

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0: done by John Stone Street at Colson Center, which is really helpful to address these core issues. And but the key thing in Truth Rising, what we're trying to do is encourage Christians to engage, because that's the change. And that's where, you know, we highlight four or five courageous people like Jack Phillips, who was the baker up in Denver that was taken to task, taken to court, taken to the Supreme Court to prove his right as a Christian to create artwork that fit with his faith. And also Chloe Cole, a detransitioner, who is suing Blue Cross because she never received a negative statement from a doctor or psychiatrist that doing the sexual transition would be harmful to her. Now they're scrambling and they're backing up, both in Europe and the United States, to get out of doing that, the minor treatment of gender dysphoria. And man, that's a great thing that hospitals and others are beginning to not do that. But the point of the documentary is to encourage Christians to engage the culture and to be courageous. And what you're doing is kind of similar to that. And that's something, again, that we could all do in our towns, our cities, our little spots that we're in. We can go to the elementary school and create a volunteer program and get kids introduced to scripture. And that's what's so exciting about this. Your story could have fit in Truth Rising as someone who was busy, had their own lives, were doing their own thing. Their kids were grown and you're done. And yet you said, no, I'm going to engage these second and to fifth graders and show them the gospel.
1: And we're going to equip people to do this all over the country.
0: How do we do that? How can somebody listening today say, okay, I want to do this. I'm in Colorado. I'm in California. I'm wherever. How would they go about doing this?
1: Well, they go to our website, BibleToSchool.com. That's Bible, the number two, school.com. And we will help them start a program. We will help them. There's a four-step process.
0: So is it like in a box kind of thing? You can help us do that?
1: Yes. We have something called a membership toolbox. And you become a member of Bible to School. It's a four-step process to become a member. And mainly what we do is help you build a team. We first help you build a team to become a member. And that team is going to help you, find the location. It's going to help you with possible transportation. Those people are leaders in your community are going to help you with finding recruiting volunteers, like pastors. And you're going to have business leaders that are going to help you with funding. So we really make it as easy as possible for you, get that team together, and then we have all the tools for you on that toolbox. We have over 300 tools. We have all the curriculum you need. We have live coaching for you. And I wish I had live coaching when I started. We were going through it. But live coaching, and we have a website for them as well. So anything, as you call a plug and play, you can do this, and we make it as easy as possible for that to happen.
0: Yeah. You know, for pastors, I know we have many pastors who listen, and we have an outreach for pastors as well to help their families, to help their congregations. What's the benefit for pastors engaging Bible to School?
1: Well, when you ever talk about people coming to your church, it's always, well, somebody invited me. Well, let me tell you, when you get involved in Bible to School, you invite those children to your church. They're like, oh yeah, I'll come. There's VBS on ramp there. They're just come and be in our church. It gets the kids in the church, first of all. And second of all, it exposes them to other Christians that say, come visit me in my church. And that's how kids get to church. Mm-hmm. But that's how it works. That's why I call it an on-ramp to church attendance. And again, you're learning how to connect with a community. When a church partners with a local school, people pay attention.
2: Yeah.
1: And they really make a difference in the community. If you want to make a difference in your community, you go to the public school mission field, and that's right in your hometown.
2: Yeah. I'm really pleased, Jim, that our church had an opportunity through a variety of circumstances to meet at a local school. And our team, there was a core team of people that really engaged with the school. They made a job of reaching out to the school administrators and the faculty and just supporting and trying to be a light for Christ in that way. And you're encouraging all of us to look for opportunities to do that.
1: And the other thing is that the churches work together. We're non-denominational, so it's so cool, the body of Christ and all denominations working together for the kids.
0: Let's end with Colson's story. You had a student, Colson. What happened with his little observation about Bible to School?
1: Colson went through our program and actually even led his friends to Christ, but he got into middle school and we interviewed him and he started his own Bible hour in his middle school. During
0: an entrepreneur.
1: He was amazing. He had almost 90 kids. It was a worship service. Oh. He got everybody involved. And he said to me, you know, I always thought before Bible to school, I didn't know. I always thought school was school and church was church. And I realized I can live my faith all week long.
0: Yeah.
1: And that really is what we're trying to teach kids.
0: Corey, and that's right at the heart of the message. I think the culture that doesn't believe want to silence us into no action, that what you believe is private, do it at home, just don't bring it into the public square. And they're happy with that. But that's not what the Lord says.
1: No.
0: He says, take the gospel to every end of the earth, right? So every corner. So that's our charge. And so we need to be careful not to take the bait of being comfortable by being silent, and you do what you do and I'll do what I do. That's what's so great about Colson and that story. Let's take this into public school. It's already gone through the courts. It's completely legal. And let's help kids better understand how they were made and in whose image they were made. Isn't that a great opportunity?
1: Yes. And you could be on the front lines of watching kids' lives change and their families' lives change. Mm-hmm. It's a beautiful thing.
0: You've said it so well. Bible to school, get engaged. If your community, and there's only 4 states that they're in right now, so if you're in a state that's not doing it, a city that's not doing it, do it. Nobody else is going to step up, so why not get involved? Mm-hmm. And let's see all 50 states have a program like this where you can take kids off the property of the school, take them to a local church, hopefully, spend an hour with them talking about the Lord, and then get those little tykes back to school. I think it's wonderful. And what a wonderful way for us who are older, already done the parenting thing, to engage the culture and help it right itself because of spiritual awakening. Mm-hmm. And that's the way to do it. So get in touch with us. Corey, thanks for being with us.
1: It was a pleasure to be here. Thank you.
0: It's incredible what God is able to do when we are faithful to serve Him and share His good news message, especially with children.
2: Yeah, and Corey's organization, Bible to School, is really remarkable as an outreach. We're going to have all the details available at our website.
0: Also, let me say, if you're interested in learning more about how you can join the fight for our children in public schools, for a gift of any amount, we're offering Corey's brand new book, Backpack Faith, Helping Your Child Live Confidently for Jesus in Public School. This is essential reading for parents and grandparents who want to equip their children and grandchildren to be salt and light in a dark culture. This book helps you to do that as a parent or a loved one. And when you get the book from Focus on the Family, your dollars aren't going to Amazon or pay shareholders. It's all going back to equip parents, help marriages, and families across the country. In the past year alone, we've equipped 1.8 million families to thrive in Christ. I'm very proud of that. Mm-hmm. And we've helped 173,000 people make decisions for Christ.
2: That's so wonderful.
0: It is. Uh-huh. And that's generational impact for the kingdom of God. And we're excited to have you partner with us as we equip more families every single day.
2: Yeah. 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I'm John Fuller, inviting you back as we once again help you and your family thrive in Christ. 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
10: Russ Crossan is here with us today on Focus on the Family with Jim Daly to discuss managing your finances with eternity in mind. Thanks for joining us. I'm John Fuller.
0: You know, I think managing work and family is one of the hardest things to do. Maybe shouldn't be that way. Maybe today Russ is going to tell us how to do that better. But I can remember that battle all the way along. Gene and I had our children a little later. I was traveling around the world for Focus on the Family. It was exciting. I was helping to build the international effort. But I was gone like 2-3 weeks at a time. With my family, and, you know, it took a lot to do that. Thankfully, the boys arrived just as I was Vice President J.D. Vance was the keynote speaker a lot more on too. So that worked out for us. But it was almost just a mistake. It's like God took us that way. It wasn't planned. And I'm excited to help others to compete think on a about fair it field, and plan for no it rather than rely on she's got to surrender her trophy, maybe. Her scholarship, and, or her locker we'll talk about room to a man. There were several
2: anti-Trump family takes a lot of intentionality, and money is a part of that process. And Russ Crossan is passionate surrounding the event was helping us think through these things. People who live and he's the chief vision officer and senior partner of Blue Trust, and he's helped families and couples be good financial stewards for over 40 years. I was captured some of his expertise and insights in a terrific book called Your Life, Well Spent.
10: spent.
11: Everyone's talking
10: eternal
11: about
10: rewards of investing yourself and your money
11: Washington
10: in your family.
0: Russ, welcome back. The folks really loved the last program we did with you on budgeting.
12: I'm glad. This one's going to be better than that. They like budgeting. They should like this one. Thanks, Jim.
0: It is kind of interesting that there was such a large response.
1: I mean,
0: you're obviously tapping a nerve just talking about how to budget in a godly way and the things to remember and things to do. And that's what people responded to. And today we're going to talk about much more, but kind of like life plan.
12: I think the idea was budgeting and how to manage your money and make sure you spend less than you make. That was the punchline. But today we want to talk about why do you even want to do that? Why is that important? And I would propose to us that what I've seen over four decades is that we manage our money not to have more money. Julie and I aren't on a budget to have more money. We manage our money to have more life. So how do we begin to manage and use and spend our money to have more life? I like to say a life well spent is a life that earns and uses money to buy time.
13: One lawyer, John Day, says is legal.
12: First and foremost, your family, if you're married and have kids. Secondarily, other people. It's a life that focuses on the eternal, in the realm of the temporal.
14: To try to get them to vote.
12: We live in a society that's just constantly telling us not to be content, and also lying to us about this issue of money. Saying things like, "Hey, the more money you have, the more content you be, the more successful you are, the more you're worth as a person, the more money you have." And these things get us totally whacked out on balance. You mentioned earlier that it's issue of money and family is really interesting because you start your career, you start your family at the same time, and it's interesting. They both require the most time at the same time. You stop and think about that. When you finally get the big house and the money, you don't need it. And when you needed it, you didn't have it.
0: Right.
12: So we have to have the right perspective about this as a journey. And so we spend less than we make, not just to have more money, but to have more time and figure out how I can enjoy the trip.
15: We're going to borrow another $2
12: Richard Swinson in his book, Margin, said we need room to breathe. We need freedom to think. Our relationships are being starved to death by velocity. And our children lay wounded on the ground over by high-speed good intentions. And so we have to figure out this money thing so that we can hopefully have a chance to balance life.
0: Well, in that context, give us some practical
11: transportation safety
0: in your late 20s. You know, let's say you're the married couple. Maybe kids aren't here yet, but you're thinking about what you need to do. You buy the starter home. You already got your eye on what we might be able to buy by 35 or 40. Just describe attitude-wise how we get a hold of those appetites so we can live within our means and do the right thing.
12: Well, the longer-term perspective, very decisive. So if you think, okay, these decisions I'm making in my 20s, so you're both working, well, one principle, there's live on one income and save the other, put some cement in the basement, put some savings in. The other thing is, you're used to the fact that, hey, maybe we can stay in this starter home a little longer. I mean, whoever had this idea of starter homes leading into bigger homes? See, that's one of the biggest stressors for couples is they got to get bigger and bigger, and that's back to some of this self-image, trying to keep up with the Joneses. I hate to tell you, your kids don't really care where they live. What they care is if you're around a little bit. So it doesn't make any sense for me to keep buying bigger homes, buying newer cars. So Jim, I would say, practically speaking, I do it different. You know, Julie and I, for example, we didn't have a dining room table for 3 years. We'd carry our sofa table into the dining room. And it was because, we were saving, and trying to manage our money in such a way we didn't get out over our skis. So I think this idea that I don't have to impress anybody, I just need to figure out, how can I put some money in the bank, have some savings, spend less than I make, and not make these decisions. I think the two big ones are the house,
11: While a third is in stable
12: condition. We're getting this idea of starter home. We want to do a bigger home, and then a bigger home, and guess what? When you're 40 or 50, there's no benefit but you and your wife.
0: Right. I mean, it's so true. And, why not be satisfied in what you're at and just see where things go, whether or not you'll be able to afford that bigger house.
11: I'm Mike Hill.
0: I was made aware of, I think it was 60
11: 25th anniversary of the 9/11 attack.
0: Where
11: stories
0: whoever
11: from the firehouse
0: was,
11: nearest to Ground Zero when America This Week returns after
0: successful
11: these messages.
0: Women who had really bought into the feminist perspective. And they had never married. They reached
16: the midterm
0: top
16: elections
0: of
16: are heating up. Congressional
0: success.
16: Control and presidential Trump's agenda hanging in the balance. Every headline has the potential to shift the odds. According to Kalshi's new midterms hub, Republicans have a 53% chance to control the Senate. And in a key Senate race, Ken Paxton is currently trading at 50% to beat James Tallarico. That means a $100 trade pays out at $189 for the win. Use code TERM to get up to $25 when you trade $25. KALSHI. Kalshi. Trade on anything.
0: That's
16: 18 plus time restrictions and eligibility requirements. Contract trading involves risk and may not be suitable for all investors. Kalshi products are not available in all jurisdictions.
12: Yeah, I mean, the whole issue of, you're blessed to be married. and raising a family, then focus
14: your
12: attention
14: there. On the battlefield, there's a saying America's military men and women live by.
12: I like to equate
14: never
12: this
14: leave a fallen warrior behind.
12: I call that posterity. Posterity
14: ever.
12: Are the generations
14: the
12: that come after us.
14: Off the battlefield, Wounded Warrior Project operates
12: prosperity.
14: With the same goal.
12: And that's usually what we think
14: Wounded
12: about.
14: Wounded Warrior Project was created to help
12: armed
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12: Until I began to get in this career and help
14: couples. Wounded Warrior Project.
12: We need to think about how do I use my money to invest in posterity, not just prosperity.
14: Learn more about
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17: Joan Jones reports on some of those who were at ground zero.
18: 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Let's resume now with the balance of today's program.
17: Never made it home.
19: Rush, you tell a story in the book about a family reunion, because this caught my attention, just the difference between a family in chaos and a family in shalom, in God's peace. I think the Montague family, what did you observe at this family reunion?
12: Well, I flew up to Michigan years ago, and what I observed was four generations of folks that had been intentional about passing on this idea of spiritual and social capital. So obviously there was a lot of food, there were over 100 people there. They had a jet ski out on the lake that was there, and I just observed that if we're intentional about passing on and thinking about investing in our family, not just financial capital, then that's a picture of what it could be for us. And so I came back from that thinking, okay, I'm going to start managing my money, not just to have more money and to save more, but I'm going to send some of it on ahead by investing in some of these things we just talked about. And before that, I would have not thought of those as investments. I would have thought of them as expenses or budget items. Remember, we talked about the B word earlier. These really aren't budget items. I would encourage the listeners to put a posterity investment line in their plan. I think if you just start thinking, hey, some of this money I'm going to use to invest in my family, then I think it'll just change your thinking and it'll help you free you up. The other thing here, Jim, is you have to keep a longer perspective to do this.
19: Flight 77,
12: we talk about balance. The other stressor on balance
19: had been working
12: for young couples is they've been fed this lie that they have to be in a hurry to quit. So retirement is,
0: I just
12: the 401k, the goal, we've got to retire.
0: Just went right over my
12: head. I would just say that not only are you starting your family, you're starting your career, being in a hurry to quit doesn't make any sense. So we just need to extend our time horizon. That will help you have some balance, help you realize, I hate to tell you this, I'm a financial guy and I understand compounding, but there were years I did not fund my retirement. You say, wait a minute, Russ,
19: let's roll,
12: that's stupid. But I was paying off my house, and I knew I could pay my house off, my expenses would go down, my budget wouldn't be a stress, I'd have more time.
19: And
12: to coach my kids' ball teams and things like that.
19: And to help
12: so it was intentional.
19: They could.
12: Pay off the debt, lower my expenses, buy more time.
0: Yeah. I do want to press on that a little bit because I don't know a lot of people that manage that well, especially in your 30s and 40s.
17: In the week of the 25th anniversary
0: of
17: the September 11, 2001 terror attacks,
0: even if it's a starter house,
17: stories continue to emerge of the heroic efforts to save lives that day.
20: There were 343 firefighters
0: and in addition
20: who
0: to
20: went
0: that,
20: to work that morning.
0: There's discussion
20: never made
0: points
20: it home
0: where
20: their families,
0: you know,
20: and loved ones.
0: If and a mom wants to stay at home,
20: 600 of New York's
0: home,
20: bravest
0: going,
20: died from 9/11 related illnesses
0: speak
20: and the toxic
0: to that
20: exposure
0: whole
20: to ground zero
0: of
20: since that attack. Correspondent Julie Walker,
0: you know, again,
20: reports
0: again,
20: on a New York City firehouse that was first
0: how
20: to respond
0: find the margin
20: to
0: so you can 9/11.
21: All of these
12: well, it's like
21: later
12: I said earlier, Julie and I just chose to not buy some
21: Tuesday
12: things. We chose
21: September
12: to stay in the older house. We've had the 10-year car plan.
21: Quarter of a
12: and
21: century
12: so I think
21: ago.
12: You can find a way.
21: We will
12: you know, the
21: never
12: second
21: forget.
12: Income, we've bought the lie that we have to have a second income. No, go actually
21: forget.
12: Do the numbers.
22: The firehouse that
12: see,
22: sits in the shadow of the World Trade Center.
12: It's really not contributing that much to the spendable income. The other thing is that paycheck you took home, what I found is most people just automatically have retirement taken out. So they haven't realized that they've made some decisions that they could go back maybe cut it in
22: tourists
12: half
22: stop
12: or
22: and
12: cut
22: take
12: it back
22: pictures.
12: Just to them out being matched. And like I did, just didn't
22: far.
12: Even fund it for a few years
21: like
12: when expenses were high. So
21: job,
12: I think with people will, I've noticed that people,
21: the
12: they just think that's a given.
21: You know,
12: they think the retirement's a given. That's one of the first places people can look to maybe get some extra cash flow to do things. Let me just say one thing. I've met with more couples, Jim, where they'll be sitting on our couch. And the husband says, look at all this money we have in retirement.
21: The memories of the guys
12: and the wife just wants some cash. You can't buy kids braces with retirement funds.
22: The
12: I had people come in at $100,000 in 401k and no money in the bank.
22: Lost
12: and so it's better to have $60,000 in your 401k and $20,000 in the bank. Right? A little bit less net worth, you paid some tax. So I think that one of the biggest places you can get some freedom is to make sure
21: they
12: you're not overfunding
21: back.
12: Retirement
21: they
12: too soon.
0: Wow, that's interesting.
12: I mean, I've just seen it. And,
22: six
12: and
22: members of Engine 10,
12: think,
22: Ladder
12: wow,
22: 10 died on 9/11.
12: This is where guys and gals have you know, seen guys. They're so
22: duty.
12: Impressed.
22: The last
12: hey, honey,
22: of
12: look
22: the
12: here.
22: Firefighters
12: my retirement.
22: Signed there
12: she
22: in 2001.
12: Yeah.
22: Yeah.
12: Show me some cash.
0: Or show me some time.
12: Yeah, show me some time.
0: That's what we deal with here at Focus on the Family. It's typically that issue. The couples that don't have children, there's lots of reasons.
20: Three jurors from the Lindsey Clancy murder trial. Are sharing new details about what
0: other
20: happened inside the jury
0: kids.
20: Room that
0: and,
20: led to a mistrial.
0: You know, they want
20: Sue Aller reports
0: for those couples
20: they all questioned
0: who
20: the lone holdout
0: place,
20: juror
0: what can they
20: who
0: do
20: prevented
0: to
20: a unanimous verdict.
0: Posterity when they're
20: audio
0: not going to be able to
20: NBC
0: have children.
20: 10
12: well,
20: Boston.
12: Look around. You know, maybe there's
23: from
12: a
23: the Lindsey Clancy
12: church,
23: murder
12: maybe
23: trial
12: a young
23: are
12: wife,
23: now
12: or
23: speaking
12: there's
23: publicly
12: some of your
23: about
12: church.
23: What happened behind closed doors.
12: You can invest. Maybe your neighbors. Use some of that financial capital to invest in something. Just keep your antenna up and ask God to show you. In fact, Julie and I just had this happen just 2 days ago.
23: Frustrating.
12: This gal calls and says, hey, our septic is out.
23: 11 to
12: we're
23: 1.
12: Trying to have this
23: at
12: women's ministry
23: jury
12: in our home, and I'm
23: Bonnie
12: just hoping
23: Carson
12: that the toilets work.
23: She believed that
12: we don't have the money. So just yesterday, Jim, this is a real-life story. I told Julie, I said, write a check for $5,000 and send it to them and say, we want you to make sure you can still have ministry.
23: Carson says,
12: and the toilets will flush when this women come over. She has 16 women coming to her home. So I would just say, if you don't have kids, just look around and have this generous mindset to where if you have the financial capability to do it, you know, instead of just building bigger piles, invest in stuff. So we invested in a septic yesterday.
0: I was going to give you credit for that. Not many donors are excited about investing in toilets. So,
12: well,
0: way to go.
12: Well, let me say one other thing about that. That's not deductible, Jim. And I would say to donors, it's okay. Some of the most fun generosity Julie and I do is not deductible. Because you look around and find needs. Maybe it's that waitress or the cleaning lady when you pick up your dry cleaning, whatever it is.
24: Go back a bit, Russ, to an earlier day where you and your wife were raising kids and you had those challenges. Did you have some bumps that you hit that kind of through the school of hard knocks you learned some lessons?
12: Yes, we did.
24: You're pretty passionate about this.
12: Yes, we did.
23: For September 29th.
12: And this is where we just got caught up in the
20: we'll look back
12: just
20: 60 years when a 5-year
12: kids,
20: mission
12: we find ourselves
20: where no one had
12: tail,
20: gone
12: right,
20: before
12: running here, running there,
20: and
12: running
20: created a sci-fi
12: and so
20: dynasty
12: we said, when
20: days,
12: America
20: This Week
12: this?
20: Returns
12: why don't we go
20: these
12: camping
20: messages?
12: Or why don't we spend some time on the weekends with the kids rather than running off to this, because we just got caught up in it. So I think, John, we wrote our sports philosophy.
25: 1 in 4 Americans have
12: and
25: a disability.
12: I would encourage folks
25: I'm
12: to
25: one
12: really
25: of them.
12: Think about that.
25: I'm also a working mom who cares deeply about
12: this,
25: making sure every child with a disability thrives
24: complex.
25: By getting
24: and
25: their
24: how
25: access
24: did the
25: needs
24: kids
25: met.
24: Respond
25: We've got a trusted ally by our side.
24: Sports.
25: Easter Seals provides
12: they
25: children and families
12: the
25: foundation
12: they
25: for lifelong success through early learning programs, skills training, and prep for college and career. That's my Easter Seals.
12: Make it yours. Some more time,
25: join
12: and so
25: us.
12: I think
25: at
4: that was one of the biggest things that we were getting out
16: the midterm
4: of
16: elections are heating up. 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And in a key Senate race, James Tallarico is currently trading at 50% to beat Tim Paxton. 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
6: say
4: the second income. All those things help you.
6: GOP primary.
4: Have more time.
6: Sununu will face current Congressman Chris Pappas, who easily defeated Democrat Socialist Croatia
4: Mansour. Think about it. You go to Africa, they don't have starter hubs. Back to your illustration earlier, about the playing with the boat. We were over there, and the kids were playing with a battery. I just think that it's time for a different perspective. And the perspective is, why am I managing my money?
6: It was 60 years ago today that they boldly went where no television show went before. Entertainment reporter Kevin Carr looks back at the history of Star Trek.
4: No, you're only successful if you have a bigger house and more you have and all that.
7: Television took the first step towards the final frontier.
4: Joshua 1:8 says this book of the law
7: Star Trek premiered on September 8th, 1966, breaking new ground in the genre and elevating science fiction beyond pulpy children's shows.
4: You have success. So, Jim, I used to read that
7: interracial cast with a Japanese helmsman, a black communications officer, and in season 2, a Russian navigator.
8: I know this saying. It was invented in Russia.
7: Even before it premiered, creator Gene Roddenberry cast a woman as the first officer in the original pilot.
4: So true success has nothing to do with money. It has to do with doing what the Bible says, which is love my wife.
7: Training
4: my children the way they should go. Work hardly for my employer. Questions 3.3. And so we have bought the wrong definition of success, which is really exacerbated.
7: The show turned to animation as a Saturday morning cartoon.
4: So once I begin to understand, wait a minute. I can be successful and not have money. Yeah. But see, our language betrays
7: it. You go to church,
4: they have a successful business. That person is successful.
8: For a man who's born, he never returned to Starfield.
4: You're raising your kids.
8: Just a moment.
4: Jim, you were successful doing that summer thing.
8: They drafted me.
4: That was a real successful move on your part.
7: With three Enterprise crews.
4: We have to really realize that we have bought the world's lie. See, lie or truth, and the world says you're successful doing what you're successful doing what God's calling you to do.
7: Three other series, Deep Space Nine, Voyager, and Enterprise launched in the 90s and early 2000s.
0: As an older man, was flush with Star Trek with five live-action
7: series and two animated.
0: What are you saying to that younger appetite?
8: Welcome aboard.
7: I'm Kevin Call.
0: To make money.
6: That's our show for today. America This Week,
0: but realizing that's not the goal.
6: I'm John.
4: I would just
6: Trout.
4: Say, let me this just show you the end of the story.
6: One.
4: See, and what I've been sharing here, and we wrote this book. I wrote this book as a timeout. Hey, manage your money so you don't get to the end of your life and sit like those guys that had $10 million in my office with tears streaming down their face.
0: No Jim, relationship.
4: No, Jim. This is why I wrote the book, was to say, hey, everybody, time out. You manage your money so that you don't get to the end of your life and have regrets. Because these people had regrets because they bought the lie. That it was all about the money, my self-worth, my success. The more I have, the more content I'll be. And they bought that lie.
0: Yeah.
4: And I'm saying, if you're 20s, you get a chance to start off on the right path. But guess what? Julie and I didn't have a dining room table. We lived in an older house longer. You have to do things different than your friends, but you are not going to regret it. You're not going to regret it. I can guarantee that.
0: I so appreciate that. That was Gene and I. I mean, we slept on the floor. I'd come back from Japan. We got married. And I threw blankets on the floor, and I said, this is our futon. And we didn't have a dining room table for like a year and a half. We found one for $99.99. Yep. And it was just so we could sit and eat together. And but it was slow growing. And I so appreciate that. And Russ, what you've talked about, we need to tune down or turn down the world's voices to us to say, this is how we got to do it.
4: This is all about right thinking. And we either get our truth from the world or from the Word of God. Yeah. And the truth is that money is not a measure of self-worth. It's not a measure of success. It's not a measure of contentment. The truth is retirement is not the goal of working. The truth is your kids don't need all the stuff you didn't have. They need more of you.
0: Yeah.
4: And less of your stuff. And so since we bought those lies, though, and I talk about that in the book, we get out of balance.
0: Yeah.
4: And so the call is, hey, wait a minute, everybody. Let's just slow down. See, think about it. If you don't think you're trying to retire by 55 or 65, you have another 10 years you're thinking, then you don't have to put as much in retirement when you're 30.
0: Right.
4: And I would just say that that's the paradigm shift. I've been told, you know, this book's been out a while, that that's the paradigm shift. They said, wait a minute, this book's not about money. It's right. about my life. And I've had people say it. It's totally changed their paradigm and their way to think because it's like they never thought that way. I'm a financial guy, right? I'm supposed to be talking about building bigger piles and managing it. No, no. You invest that pile in what's really going to count for eternity.
0: Mm. Russ, that sums it up. I mean, the title, Your Life Well Spent, is what it's all about. And I just want to say thank you for being with us today. Thank you for the reminder to do the right thing and to think the right way. And if you're in that spot, I don't care what decade you're in, the 20s, the 30s, the 60s, maybe even the 70s, we got to think differently about spending time. Yeah, as a grandparent, what are those grandkids going to remember about you? And this book is a great reminder on the things that we need to say and think about and do to invest in posterity, as Russ has said. So thanks for being with us.
4: Well, Jim, thanks. And I would just sum it up by saying, consider posterity investing in your financial planning, not just prosperity investing.
0: I love it. I love it. Get a copy. Contact us. Make a gift into the ministry here, and we'll send you a copy of the book as our way of saying thank you for investing in others.
18: 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And thanks for joining us today for Focus on the Family with Jim Daly. I'm John Fuller, inviting you back next time as we once again help you and your family thrive in Christ.

0: From Oregon to North Carolina, Wisconsin to Mississippi, this is American Radio Journal. On this edition, a California winery is fighting to save their family business from government overregulation and harassment. Kathy Hoekstra from the Pacific Legal Foundation has Lindsay Hopes of Hopes Vineyards in the American Heroes Spotlight. Congress has passed a continuing resolution, meaning there will be no federal government shutdown when the budget is due October 1st. Scott Parkinson from the Club for Growth has the real story. This Labor Day weekend, are concerns over the growing use of artificial intelligence overblown? Eric Boehm of Reason Magazine and Sean Higgins from the Competitive Enterprise Institute are here with the answer. And our federalist system of government shares power between the national and state governments. On this week's American Radio Journal commentary, Jonathan Williams from the American Legislative Exchange Council explains why that works. I'm Loman Henry, and welcome to American Radio Journal. First, they tried ever-changing regulations, and then they levied excessive fines. But Napa's Hopes Vineyard is fighting back. Kathy Hoekstra from the Pacific Legal Foundation and Lindsay Hopes are here with details. Kathy?
1: Thanks, Loman. When Lindsay Hopes took over and then added to the family's Napa winery, she didn't set out to break the law. She set out to carry on her family's legacy. Well, today she's fighting to save it. Hi, everyone. I'm Kathy Hoekstra with Pacific Legal Foundation, and this is American Radio Journal. Lindsay joins me now to walk us through this ordeal and tell us why her battle matters in Napa, but also beyond Napa and even California. Lindsay, thank you so much for being here and for your courage.
2: Well, Kathy, thank you so much for having me. I really appreciate your attention to the issue and also just your kindness in helping tell the story.
1: Your story is an incredible one. You know, you yourself have said you spent your childhood wanting to leave Napa. You grew up in the family winery. You said you wanted to leave and never come back. But then your father became seriously ill. You faced a choice. Walk away or carry on the family legacy. We know what you did, but tell us about that decision and what the family's vineyard and business and legacy means to you today.
2: The decision was, in retrospect, probably very easy, but at the time it was an identity crisis. And I wanted to save my dad's life. And I felt like he had built this winery over decades. And it really meant so much to him. We grew up on the properties. And so to sell the business or to exit would have been sort of unraveling everything that he built. And so for me, it was really important to help save him by keeping the business going and to create that legacy that you mentioned for my kids and future generations if they want to do it. And the wine industry has been in our blood and in our family. And so that was the choice.
1: While you were attempting to do all this, and you were doing it successfully, you found yourself navigating just an endless maze of permits and fees and inspections and surveys and approvals and, you know, seemingly the shifting demands of Napa County itself. I mean, the list is frankly quite longer than that and even more outrageous than we could possibly get into here. So I do encourage our listeners who are interested to read the entire story, pacificlegal.org. But Lindsay, you're an attorney. You spent years working as a prosecutor in San Francisco, working inside the government and enforcing its laws yourself. When did you realize this winery situation had gone beyond the normal frustrations of dealing with government and that Napa County was actually coming for your business, for doing ordinary winery experiences you were supposed to be allowed to do?
2: Yeah, I mean, the reality is that Napa is synonymous with wine tasting and wineries do wine tastings. And that's really the crux of this case where Napa County spent years and years and years shifting the goalpost and making it impossible to do all of the business activities that everyone acknowledges wineries need to stay alive. And the wine business is only getting increasingly harder. And one of the most important aspects of the wine business is if people can't try your wine or find it, they don't buy it. And this is particularly problematic for small wineries. So the fact that Napa County was imposing restrictions that made it impossible to do the most critical sales function is putting wineries out of business. It's putting businesses out of business. And it's really pushing all of the small wineries out in favor of the larger corporate entities who can more ably, I guess, accommodate these demands, even if they're not reasonable, because they are better healed. So it was incredibly frustrating to navigate all of these arbitrary rules that kept changing and were applied differently to different wineries. It felt like they were personally attacking us and our specific business. And obviously, you mentioned the proportionality. I don't know how anybody gets to $4 million for tasting wine at a winery when tastings are legal all throughout Napa. We have all the licenses from the ABC, the TTB, and all the requisite entities that actually regulate alcohol. So Napa was just coming in and making it impossible to conduct our business.
1: You spent years fighting this and millions of dollars defending yourself and defending your family and your family's livelihoods. You had to sell the family home. You even endured some of the worst of all this while your newborn twins were in the NICU. Talk a little bit about what this fight has taken from you and your family and what's kept you going.
2: I guess the fat lady hasn't sung because of Pacific Legal Foundation's help, but I feel like it's taken everything from us. It's really disrupted a lot of our brand reputation, our ability to work with our suppliers. It has cost more money than we have, and it's also just personally impacted everyone's health and emotional well-being. It's the worst thing that I've been through. And especially in the culmination of, they wanted to impose the fines and shut the business down when we've been operating like this for 40 years. The predecessors in interest operated with tastings. Napa County knows that a lot of wineries with the exact same use permit exemptions operate with tastings, and they allow that. And yet they were sort of hell-bent on shutting us down, while in part we couldn't even defend ourselves because I was in the NICU with my twins. From a health perspective, it's really taken a toll on my father. Everything he built, he feels like is gone. He's 79 years old. That's what he wanted to leave to his family and his grandchildren. I feel like everything that I've built, I've made such a huge personal investment in not only building the brand for the next generation, but keeping it alive in this changing economy. And it feels like all of that is being taken away.
1: The county's punishment, grossly disproportionate to the purported offense, or as the Constitution calls it, an excessive fine. And that's the heart of your lawsuit, challenging that $4 million judgment. Lindsay, thank you so much for sharing your story with us.
2: Thank you so much for listening, like I said.
1: Absolutely. And for our listeners, you can find out more about Lindsay's case at pacificlegal.org. Also, if you or someone you know has experienced similar government overreach and shown extraordinary courage like Lindsay, I'd love to hear from you. You can drop me a line at Kathy@AmericanHeroes.org. That's Kathy with a K at AmericanHeroes.org. And I'll be back next month with another courageous American hero. I'm Kathy Hoekstra for American Radio Journal.
0: Scott Parkinson at the Club for Growth. And we have a lot going on, activity in Congress, U.S. Senate races all around the country, a big Republican National Convention coming up. We're going to try and cram all that into our segment this week. Scott, good to have you here.
3: It's my pleasure.
0: First of all, the

0: Operations Committee a chance to try to pass bills through regular order. My hopes are pretty low on that, but I do want to try to avoid an omnibus appropriations bill right before Christmas, and that's something the club is going to be watching closely.
1: We are, of course, here at the Labor Day weekend, Scott, which typically has been the start of the campaign, the official start of the general election campaign season. Of course, now we have year-round, year-after-year campaigns. But as we stand here at the Labor Day starting gate, first of all, the U.S. Senate, how important is it for Republicans to retain control of that body?
0: Well, listen, I think it's incredibly important. The Senate deals with nominations from the president. Obviously, it's a body that has important deliberation that pertains to the biggest issues facing the American people. And we know that if Democrats in the Senate take over power, that they're going to completely obstruct the president's agenda and what this Republican majority was elected to do when it came to the 2024 elections. Obviously, every 2 years, you've got these campaigns that run and a lot of money being raised and spent. But I think that when you look back at just a couple of years ago when Joe Biden was president, that certainly things are headed in the right direction. But we need two more years of Republican unified government to sort of continue the momentum that we made with the One Big Beautiful Bill, the working families tax cut, that legislation that I think is really making a big difference. Obviously, the affordability crisis is still front and center when it comes to voters' minds. The cost of living is very, very high for far too many people, and wages just simply are not growing fast enough. But I think that the Democrats, the contrast that they lay out with their socialist agenda and with the radical candidates that are winning their nominations, that gives Republicans the opportunity to really go on offense instead of defense. And we can bring down energy costs. We can bring them down at the pump. We can bring them down with electric prices. Permitting reform, I think, is a bipartisan measure that a lot of people do want to get done, even some Democrats. And then, obviously, you look at the grocery store, when you look at housing, there's a lot of things that are deregulatory in nature that we can accomplish and make sure that costs are being driven in the right direction.
1: As we look at some of the key U.S. Senate races around the country, Scott, particularly in the states of Maine and Michigan, it seems like Democrats have had a very difficult time with their nominees. Of course, Susan Collins, a Republican incumbent in Maine. Has all the confusion in Maine given rise to hopes that Republicans can hold that seat? And also in Michigan, maybe a pickup opportunity?
0: I think we'll see. You know, Susan Collins is sort of one of the strongest candidates in the Northeast when it comes to having the staying power, not just of an incumbent, but sort of the resiliency of the onslaught campaign, the negative campaign that has often been run against her. And we saw Graham Plattner with the Nazi tattoos and sexual assault allegations. Now the Democrats have nominated Troy Jackson for the U.S. Senate seat in Maine. And he's got a record, I think, that we can expose. He's got a record of causing higher electricity prices in the state of Maine. And like I said, that affordability issue, when it comes to November, people are already going to be turning up the heat in Maine, and we need to turn up the heat on Troy Jackson and make sure that Susan Collins gets reelected. This is a partisan question when it comes to the Senate majority. Who's better for the people of Maine, Susan Collins with the Republicans or Troy Jackson with the radical socialist Democrats? Then you mentioned Michigan as an opportunity. You know, Mike Rogers has been the Republican nominee, sort of cleared the field there, had President Trump's endorsement, and the Democrats went ahead and nominated probably the most radical candidate that's ever been nominated in the Midwest. And I think that this is an opportunity for Mike Rogers and the Republican Senate committee that's supporting him to talk about El Sayed's platform and the vision that he brings, how he would draw the Democrat conference to the left, to the far radical left, and really just be a disaster for all working families in Michigan. You know, another big state that we've been keeping our eye on is Texas. And there you've got Tallarico against Paxton. Everybody understands Kent Paxton's record is filled with conservative accomplishments. He's a rock-solid Republican. The Club for Growth PAC has endorsed him in that race. And, you know, people want to make this a personality contest.

0: think when you look at the personality of James Tallarico, whether it's, you know, tofu politics or the fact that he's just finally strapping on a pair of boots and a cowboy hat with a truck for the first time in his life, Tallarico is sort of a phony. There's no authenticity, and I don't think there's actually the same kind of enthusiasm behind his candidacy as we've seen in other competitive races in Texas. I think that Ken Paxton will be well-funded. I think that Ken Paxton will win that race. And ultimately, when we look at people like Susan Collins and Ken Paxton, I think that they're going to be the ones that held the line and preserved the Senate majority for the Republicans and for the American people. They're going to be the deciding votes when it comes to Trump's nominations. They're going to be the deciding votes if we have a Supreme Court vacancy. We even saw this week the Democrats in the House of Representatives vote against a constitutional amendment to keep the Supreme Court at just 9 justices. I think court packing's on the ballot. I think all these big issues when it comes to affordability and the cost of living are on the ballot. And I think that the Republicans have the policy positions that actually provide for prosperity and opportunity as opposed to dependency on the federal government that only the socialist left wants to provide.
1: And, of course, Texas will be the site of the first ever midterm Republican National Convention this coming week. And, Scott, we will talk more about that next week when we have you back, as we do every week. And every week you tell us a bit about the Club for Growth. Tell us a bit about that.
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1: Scott Parkinson from the Club for Growth. 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
0: You're welcome.
1: As with any technological development, the increased use of artificial intelligence will cause some disruptions in the workforce, but live workers will still be needed. Eric Boehm of Reason Magazine learns more from Sean Higgins at the Competitive Enterprise Institute.
2: Labor Day is just around the corner. Yes, that means summer is over already. I have a hard time believing it myself. But Labor Day approaching and the Labor Day weekend always kind of makes me think about the nature of labor, the nature of work. And of course, this year, we feel like we're kind of in the middle of this big transition. AI, artificial intelligence, maybe robotics, not that far down the road, displacing a lot of workers potentially. I don't know. Will we still be celebrating Labor Day in our artificial intelligence boosted future? For some people, the idea of having your job replaced by a machine might be a dream. For many others, it might be a nightmare. My guest today is here to tell us that either way, it's probably not quite reality. Hi, folks. I'm Eric Boehm with Reason Magazine. Thanks for joining us on this edition of American Radio Journal. That aforementioned guest is Sean Higgins. He is a research fellow at the Competitive Enterprise Institute, and he joins us now on the phone to talk about a piece that he wrote. You can find that at thecentersquare.com. Sean, you say, don't panic. Labor Day will still be around in the future. Thank you for taking some time and joining us on this Labor Day to talk about it.
3: Thanks for having me, Eric.
2: Yeah, something that jumped out to me in the piece that you wrote is a study. This was done by a financial technology firm called Ramp. And the conclusion there, take us through some of this, because the conclusion here was that companies that are using AI a lot are actually increasing employment rather than displacing their current workers.
3: Right. Basically, AI is a tool, and like most tools, the more efficient ones, it simply increases productivity. And the more you use that, the more you need people who know how to use it, people who can sort of repair it and management. And AI is an interesting tool in that it requires essentially a lot of editing and a lot of quality control. There is an interesting case, for example, where the patent office used AI programs to evaluate patent applications. And then they had to have people sort of go through and check the AI analysis. And they discovered the AI was actually hallucinating some cases, you know, for previous patents, the patents that didn't actually exist. So they actually had to have people go through and make sure that this stuff was actually correct before they could go ahead. And so that's the type of thing you're going to see with AI. It will allow a lot of work to be done, but you're also going to need people who are going to know how to use it and know how to use it effectively. The idea that you can simply put an AI program there and walk away and it'll all just sort of do its own work is false and a misunderstanding of how AI actually works.
2: It seems to me sometimes like an oversimplification to say, oh, this is just like mechanization of other jobs. You know, we've mechanized lots of farm jobs. We've mechanized lots of factory jobs. You can now, you know, grow a lot more food and build a lot more things with a lot fewer people doing those jobs. Is AI, do you think of it as sort of a version of that, but coming for, you know, basically coming for people like me and you, Sean, people who have white collar jobs who sit around and talk and think about things all day long?
3: That's certainly where the anxiety comes from. I mean, all previous technology ways were all, yeah, it was all sort of labor-saving devices of more toward tedious, repetitive tasks that a lot of people were, frankly, at the end of the day, happy to be rid of. Now we have situations where people say, well, we can use AI to write our news and write our movie scripts for us and that type of stuff. A, I don't think that they can actually do that in at the level that they actually want. If you're a company and you think you can simply get rid of all your reporters or writers or stuff and replace them completely with AI, I think what's going to happen is you're going to come up with crappy products, and the customers and the are going to react to that. You'll get your comeuppance from them if you try that. It's something that writers can use to increase their efficiency to do research faster or other things like that. But you're still going to need people, again, to sort of who can use it and understand how to use it. There's probably going to be some scenarios where businesses are just going to be knuckleheaded and they'll fire a whole bunch of people assuming that AI can replace it. And they'll get what they pay for if they do that. The more smart ones are people who will buy AI programs and then keep their workers and basically get those workers to become even more productive by using AI. And that's sort of what the RAMP study indicates, that the ones who use it the most intensely are the ones who get the most sort of engineers and other people who are necessary to sort of understand the AI and work with it. The ones who just sort of buy AI because they think they need AI but don't really know how to integrate it and aren't using it for much, then it just sort of becomes something that they have, but they're not. It doesn't affect their employment that much at all. The notion that it's actually resulted in widespread layoffs isn't something that's actually happened yet. There have been cases where companies like Microsoft and others have laid off people and redirected the funds that they would have used to pay for their labor into AI research, but that's not the same thing as using AI programs to replace workers. That's more of a reallocation of resources.
2: Yeah, I mean, I can say even for my own work at Reason Magazine, you know, we use AI tools, obviously, to help with research, to help with fact checking, things like that. It's like you were just saying, Sean, it's the sort of thing where it gives you more tools to be more productive, to be a better writer in some ways, even though it doesn't remove the role of the writer or the reporter from the process. I think it's a, you know, you can sort of envision a future where more of us are managers, in a sense, managers of AI employees or AI agents that are just sort of helping out, being research assistants and the like. We're talking with Sean Higgins. He's a research fellow at the Competitive Enterprise Institute, talking about a piece that he has this week running at thecentersquare.com. Don't panic. Labor Day will still be around in the future, Sean. That's the headline on the piece. Why do you want to take away my dream of this AI-powered future in which I don't have to do any work at all? I can just sit back on a beach and sip cocktails all day. Sean, why do you want to take that away from me?
3: Because that's just the nature of things. You have to contribute. You have to be productive in some way. And that's where socialism and capitalism actually intersect. People have to provide something to the table and make themselves useful in some way. If you're not, then you're just a drag on the rest of us. And I'm sorry, but that's just the way it is.
2: Yeah, I think I agree with that. I mean, work is the way that humans create meaning for themselves. Not the only way, of course, but one of the important ways. And, you know, I wouldn't want to be on vacation all the time, actually. As much as that sounds nice, I don't think I'd actually want to live in that world. So I hope we will continue to work in the future. And of course, it's the existence of work that gives a three-day weekend, like Labor Day weekend, its value in the first place. So we wish you a happy Labor Day, Sean. Thank you for being here. And thanks for covering this important topic.
3: Happy to do it.
2: And once again, that is Sean Higgins. He is a research fellow at the Competitive Enterprise Institute. Find his work online at cei.org. And check out that piece we've been talking about at thecentersquare.com. For Reason Magazine, I'm Eric Boehm. Catch me right back here next week on another edition of American Radio Journal.
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9: Good morning and welcome to The Flatline. I'm your host, Rick Hughes, and for the next few minutes, please stay around. It won't be long, only 30 minutes of motivation, inspiration, education, and as always, all done without any type of manipulation, because we're not here to con you. We're not here to raise money. We're not here to get you to join up, fess it up, give it up, nothing like that. But we are here to give you something, and that's to give you information that will help you verify and identify the plan of God for your life if you're interested. This is not a political broadcast. I'm not a psychologist. I'm simply an evangelist teaching you the Bible, the Word of God. And if I can do that and you have any interest in that, I hope you'll stick around with me. We're broadcasting now up to 250 stations every Sunday, and I'm very grateful for the privilege and the opportunity that God's given us to do that. I thank you for those of you who pray for us and encourage us as we trot along in this radio show. It is a chore of love, I promise you. We're on 1,099 radio shows right now. This is how many shows we've done. And this particular show, we're going to talk about the peace of God. How to have the peace of God. I think you'll find this very interesting. So today we want to give the solution to you being anxious. Anxiousness. You ever heard of that before? You're very anxious. The solution to that is given to, or really actually available to all Christians. And when I say Christians, I am talking about those who have believed in the Lord Jesus Christ and received Him as their Savior. I am not talking about a religion, but rather a relationship. Someone told me one time that there's no such thing as a relationship, but listen to what I'm about to read to you. In John 14:23, Jesus answered and said to him, "If anyone loves me, he will keep my word, and my Father will love him, and we will come to him and make our home with him." I call that a relationship. If you are a believer in the Lord Jesus Christ, you have a relationship with God the Father. You're a member of the royal family of God. This verse promises a permanent relationship with the God of the universe to those who love and obey the Lord Jesus Christ. So if this verse describes you, then the solutions I'm about to give you to anxiousness are yours to claim and use. But let's start by identifying what it means to be anxious. It means to be worried or nervous or uneasy about something that may happen or about an uneasy situation. But it could also mean to be eager or excited to do or learn something. You know, so sometimes anxiousness can be perfectly normal. Like the child headed to the beach with their parents, anxiously asking, "Are we there yet? Are we there yet?" On the other hand, anxiousness can be a mental attitude sin causing fear in the Christian's life. If there's something that causes you to freak out, whether it occurs, whenever it occurs, then it could be the weather, it could be your finances, it could be what the future holds. But by using the flatline provisions in your soul's mentality, you will never have to let those type of circumstances make you anxious again or intimidate you in any way. In the 23rd Psalm, verse 4, David proclaimed these words, "Yea, though I walk through the valley of the shadow of death, I will fear no evil, for you are with me, and your rod and your staff, they comfort me." Here he's saying that he's comfortable, even in the most adverse circumstances someone could face. Here was his solution to the fear of those who sought to kill him. When you can have no fear and comfort, even at the point of death, you have a tactical advantage over Satan and the opposing world. So Paul is going to tell us how to achieve this tactical advantage. In Philippians 4:6-7, I'll read that verse to you, where he says, "Be anxious for nothing, but in everything, by prayer and supplication, with thanksgiving, let your requests be made known to God, and the peace of God," notice that word, "peace of God, which surpasses all understanding, will guard your heart and mind through Christ Jesus." So he starts off by saying, be anxious for nothing. The Greek word used in the original manuscripts is merimanao, and that word is a verb. And in the writing of the verb, it's an imperative mood verb, which means this is a direct command from God through the Apostle Paul. And the present tense of that verb says this is something you should be living with. You should never be anxious. You should never let sin like that take control. The imperative mood is the command, the divine command from God through Paul. So this particular verb, be anxious for nothing. Be anxious for nothing. In other words, don't worry about anything. Stay out of mental attitude sins. And he says there is an alternative to worry. And you want to hear what he said? Listen. Be anxious for nothing, but, here's your contrast. That's the conjunction of contrast, Allah, A-L-L-A in the Greek. In everything, here's the solution, by prayer and supplication with thanksgiving. So that's the alternative to worry. Don't worry about anything. Stay out of mental attitude sins. Prayer, petition, and thanksgiving. Prayer is your divine advantage when you can call upon God's heavenly reserves. In John 14:13, whatever you ask in my name, that I will do, so that the Father may be glorified in the Son. So there's a promise for you. And the word petition, by prayer and petition, Paul wrote. Petition is the Greek word deasis. It means a request to do something or asking God for something that needs to be met, be it personal or impersonal. And then thanksgiving is the third word, eucharistia, giving of thanks, thankfulness. That's where we get the Greek word for the Eucharist that you may take in church. You know it as the Lord's Supper, communion table. So these are three types of prayers: prayer, petition, and thanksgiving. Addressing God the Father, asking for a need to be met, thanking Him for considering your request, and don't forget that all prayer must be offered through the filling of the Holy Spirit and in the name of Jesus Christ. One other thing about prayer that I would like for you to remember: pray over your food and ask God to sanctify it before you eat it so that you won't get sick. That's a legitimate concern. So verse 6 wraps up by saying, "Let your request be made known to God." As a member of God's royal family, you have the privilege of direct access to the throne of God. You can do it. You can go right to the throne of God. You don't have to ask me to pray for you. You don't have to ask your preacher to pray for you or your priest. You can pray for yourself. You are a believer priest. Assuming you obey the mandates in verse 6, let your request be made known to God. What can you expect if you obey those mandates? Well, listen, and the peace of God. I'm reading from that verse. This is verse 7, Philippians 4. And the peace of God, which surpasses all understanding, will guard your heart and mind through Christ Jesus. The first thing I need to identify is, what in the world is the peace of God? Well, let's see what peace is not. Peace is not a conflict. Peace is not irritation. Peace is not turmoil. That's not peace. This is not a peace that has any conditions either, but rather a total 100% peace with no limits and no conditions. I call it the believer's tactical advantage. Your tactical advantage. Write that word down. Tactical advantage. It's a military term. There are two things to note. The peace of God is beyond understanding. Let the peace of God, which surpasses all understanding, so it's beyond understanding, and it does something for you. It will guard your hearts and minds through Christ Jesus. It stands guard over your heart and mind, whatever that means, and we'll break that down. So you have a guardian that's watching over your thoughts. The peace of God is your tactical advantage. The actual Greek word for peace is eirene. And in classical Greek, it could refer to a cease of hostilities in war, but it could also refer to a state of law and order that makes prosperity possible. We live in a peaceful time. You live in a peaceful state, peaceful community. Our word here refers to the state of being that lacks nothing, and a state of being that has no fear of being troubled in its tranquility. This peace that we're talking about, eirene, is actually a gift of our Lord Jesus Christ. He's given it to you. It's His gift to you. Did you know He gives you peace? John 14:27, "Peace I leave with you. My peace I give to you." There it is. That's the gift of God. "Not as the world gives do I give." In other words, I'm not going to take it back. "Let not your hearts be troubled. Don't be afraid." We have a book called These Things that deals with everything the Lord Jesus Christ taught those disciples from John 13 to John 15, the last night He was with them. You should order that book, These Things. It's free. Doesn't cost a dime. We'll be happy to send it to you. In John 16:33, "These things I have spoken to you, that in Me you may have peace. In the world you will have tribulation, but be of good cheer. I have overcome the world." So that's a wonderful thing. We have been given a tactical advantage over the world, and it's the peace of God that guards our hearts and minds. In this passage, the Lord was preparing those disciples for what was coming once He had been crucified, resurrected, and ascended into heaven. Once that happened, Satan was going to turn his full attention on those disciples. In John 16:1-2, Jesus told them, "These things I've spoken to you so that you not be made to stumble. They will put you out of the synagogue. Yes, the time is coming that whoever kills you will think they're offering God's service." Now, that same is true today. There are many, many, many people in this world that hate Christians and desire to either convert them or kill them. And you may face more and more of this hatred in the future, especially if America continues to move towards socialism and religious infiltration from foreign nations. But never, ever, ever be afraid, because we have a tactical advantage called the peace of God, Irene Theos. And it does something. It will guard, phrueo. The Greek word phrueo, guards you. It means it will provide protection against the enemy that has turned his full attention towards you with the intention of shutting you down or even eliminating you. Here is your divine promise concerning the attacks of the cosmos. Here's a promise from God, 1 Peter 1:5. We are kept by the power of God through faith for salvation, ready to be revealed in the last time. So the power of God protects us, watches over us. The peace of God, the Lord Jesus Christ, has given to us through the filling of the Holy Spirit. Because one of the fruits of the Spirit is love, joy, peace, long-suffering, gentleness, goodness. So peace is a gift from God. It's a tactical advantage. And that's why our passage in Philippians 4:7 said, "And the peace of God, which surpasses all understanding, will guard your heart and minds through Christ Jesus." The tactical advantage we have is the defeat of fear, the defeat of discouragement. Your spiritual life is lived in your soul's mentality. If it's subject to fear and discouragement, then your thinking will shut down and your emotions will take over. This is when you begin to react to pressure rather than respond to pressure. So Paul makes this very, very clear when he says, hearts and mind. The peace of God will guard your hearts and your mind. The Greek word cardia, K-A-R-D-I-A, we get cardiac from that. It's heart, the word heart. And nomea. Nomea. It comes from the word nous, I'm trying to say. Nous, N-O-U-S. It's the mind. The mind is the nous. The heart is the cardia. Now, this is where a lot of Christians mix it up. The nous is where we understand and comprehend spiritual phenomena. So if you go to church this Sunday morning and you hear your pastor teach the Bible, you will use your nous, N-O-U-S, your mind. If you concentrate, if you pay attention, you will understand what he's teaching. And by the way, that's just half the job, because it has to get out of your mind into your heart, where you apply it into your life. And the heart is where you respond with that information. So you have a cardia, a heart, and that's a metaphor for your head, not the one thing that beats blood in your chest. And a nous, or a mind, a heart and mind. All of us are instructed to have the mind of Christ in Philippians 2:5, where it says, "Let this mind be in you, which was also in Christ Jesus." That, by the way, is called divine viewpoint thinking. The opposite of that is human viewpoint thinking. And you cannot have any peace in your mind if you're thinking human viewpoint. There is no peace of God with human viewpoint thinking. And we see human viewpoint in today's world, where people try to teach you things like follow your dreams. You got a dream, follow it, and you can do it. Never give up. Never give up. I hear this all the time. There are always people trying to conjure up a better way for you to do something and inspire you to do it. But consider this. Whatever you hear or read a biblical principle or a biblical mandate, the first thing it does is it enters your mind, where you comprehend and you understand the information. Now you have to cycle that information into your heart. And the only way you're going to be able to comprehend it to start with is through the filling of the Holy Spirit. If you go to church and you have unconfessed sin in your life, the Holy Spirit is not going to be able to reveal to you what God wants you to learn. Unfortunately, very few pastors would stop before the service begins and warn the congregation, "Don't sit here with unconfessed sin in your life." If I were a pastor, I would say, "If you're here today and you have unconfessed sin in your life, we're going to have a moment of silent prayer. This will give you time to clear the decks. To give you time to go to God the Father and admit your sin, because he said, if we confess our sin, He is faithful and just to forgive us our sin and to cleanse us from all unrighteousness. That's what we call rebound, problem-solving device number one. So once you comprehend and understand the information, it does you no good until you transfer that information by faith. That's how you transfer it. You believe it. You act on it by faith into your heart, where you apply the information. The use of the word heart is, as I said, metaphorical. It's not referring to the literal heart that's in your body, but it is a comparison or an analogy between the literal heart and the thinking of the soul. In Luke 9:47, listen to what Jesus said. Jesus, perceiving the thoughts of their heart, took a little child and sat by him. So the Lord Jesus Christ can read your thoughts. He knows what you're thinking. In Luke 16:15, we find that God knows the intentions and the desires of our heart. In Luke 16:15, and he said to them, "You are those who justify yourselves before men, but God knows your hearts. For what is highly esteemed among men is an abomination in the sight of God." So the heart and the mind are two different things. And I'm telling you, the scripture reading, scripture learning does you no good at all unless you transfer it by faith into your heart and obey it. Live by it. Use it. If not, it just becomes something you heard and you might remember it, but that'd be about the extent of it. It's the divine advantage you have. If you have learned the Word of God, you have a divine advantage. You have an asset that no one else has. You have the promises of God flowing through your thoughts. The peace of God only comes through Christ Jesus our Lord, according to Philippians 4:7. And it is only the believer in Jesus Christ that has this tactical advantage of living without worry, living without fear, living totally confident in God's design and God's plan for their life. It's a wonderful place to live. Jeremiah 29:11, I quote it quite often, but here's what it said, "For I know what I plan for you, says the Lord. I have plans to prosper you, not hurt you. I have plans to give you a future filled with confidence and hope." So it's only the believer in the Lord Jesus Christ that has that sort of tactical advantage of being able to live with the peace of God without worry, without fear, without bitterness, without mental attitude sins. But the peace of God is not available. It is not available to those who harden their hearts. That means rejected. Hebrews 3:8, "Do not harden your hearts as in the rebellion in the day of the trials in the wilderness." When you reject God's plan, you reject God's word, you harden your heart. Your heart turns hard. That's negative volition. And I see it many, many, many times in many, many, many places. So as you listen to me this morning, will you have positive volition? Will you respond to the promises made in Philippians 4, 6, and 7? Or will you be negative and didn't even listen to it, didn't even pay attention to it, had no interest in the tactical advantage you have called the peace of God that will guard your heart and your mind? Paul instructs believers in Colossians 3:15 these words, "And let the peace of God," there's your tactical advantage, "rule in your hearts, cardia, to which also you were called in one body, and be thankful." In other words, let the peace that God has provided dominate your thinking. So if you have the mind of Christ, you will not worry. You will not be agitated. You will not be intimidated. You will be relaxed mental attitude. What a wonderful way to live. The peace of God is a tactical advantage that other people won't have. They'll look at you and say, "How come you're not frightened? How come you're not afraid?" They'll look at you the way you're handling that difficulty and they won't understand it. How could you live like that? How could you have that sort of attitude? And then you can say, "I have a tactical advantage you don't have. I have the peace of God the Lord Jesus Christ has given to me. He lives inside of me. He controls me. And I live by that advantage."
10: 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Okay? 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And what's also neat is you can find hundreds of our shows in our podcast library. 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When my children and my grandchildren travel, sometimes they go overseas for work, I'll ask them to listen to the Flatline. They can hear their dad, even though they may be in Europe or anywhere, they may be in Australia, wherever they might be. You may be a senior like me, senior, yep. And you might be thinking, what's the podcast? Sounds too technical for me. If you use an iPhone or an iPad, you can do podcasts. It's easy. Just ask one of your grandchildren. Ask a friend to show you how to do it. It's not hard at all. Okay, now, are you with me? Great. Wonderful. Thank you for sharing your time with me today. I'm so glad I got to come give you this radio show. I'm praying about our next show and what subject we'll be covering and what direction God will have us go. But I know this show today was designed for you. You're hearing me in Maine. You're hearing me in Indianapolis. You're hearing me in Chicago. You're hearing me in Dallas. You're hearing me in San Diego. You're hearing me all across this country. 250 radio stations, not counting what's in the Philippines. It's not an accident you're hearing these words. This is the Word of God coming through me, Rick Hughes. Thank you for taking time to listen. Consider these things that I've told you about the divine tactical advantage you have called the peace of God, which will guard your heart and your minds through Christ Jesus. and consider coming back to join us next Sunday at the same time, same station. 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

those little artificial gods will have to pay the bill for our unpayable debt to the true God. Today, if you look at your hands or you look in your heart and you notice that maybe you do have someone in a chokehold of unforgiveness, like the wicked servant in Jesus' parable. In the fictional story, it was too late for him, but in real life, it is not too late for you. Jesus tells this story because he loves you, to warn you and to comfort you. God's forgiveness is still on the table. It's still there, ready to flow through you right now. So, take a deep breath. Loosen your grip a little. Let God's love and life flow through you and to you, because he is not willing that even one of these little ones be lost. And that includes you. C.S. Lewis wrote, "Everyone says forgiveness is a lovely idea until they have something to forgive." For anyone who belongs to Jesus, forgiveness is a way of life, but that doesn't make it easy. I saw the difficulty of forgiveness on the face of Erica Kirk when I watched a video of her speaking at the memorial service of her late husband, Charlie Kirk, who was murdered 1 year ago this week. In her talk, Erica, who has a master's degree in legal studies, described the cowardly murderer who shot her husband while hiding from 400 feet away. She described him simply as that young man. That is, somebody's neighbor, somebody's friend, somebody's son, their little one. That young man. She repeated it, lifting her eyes up in grief and pain as she said it. She referenced the words of Jesus from the cross when he prayed for the people who were crucifying him. "Father, forgive them, for they know not what they do." Forgiveness that would flow even to those men. "That man," Erica said it again, this time with a flash of anger on her face. Maybe she was contemplating his crime, what he had done, what he had stolen from her and her two small children. But then she paused, loosened her grip a little, and took a deep breath. And it was like she wasn't even there anymore. Or maybe just smaller all of a sudden. When she spoke again, she was just a little one standing in the presence of the holy God, the King who had forgiven her an unpayable debt. When she spoke again, it was a prayer pleading for mercy she couldn't afford. "That young man, I forgive him." She said it almost surprised to hear herself saying it before hiding her face in tears. A minute later, when she regained her composure, once more she addressed the tens of thousands of people standing in the stadium. "I forgive him because it was what Christ did and what Charlie would do. The answer to hate is not hate. The answer we know from the gospel is love. And always love. To forgive someone, you don't have to pretend that what they did wasn't so bad. To forgive someone, you don't have to pretend that there won't be lawful, God-given consequences in this life. To forgive someone, you don't have to pretend that the debt they owe isn't crippling. You don't even have to pretend that you like someone to forgive them. Forgiveness is simply releasing the chokehold. Forgiveness means wanting good for the person who hurt you, seeking their good, not their ill, praying for them,

0: to be included, cured, found, restored, made whole again in Christ. Forgiveness starts with God's forgiveness for us. The truth that God absorbed the whole crippling debt of our sin in the death of his Son because he was moved with compassion for us. That's where all Christian forgiveness begins. And forgiveness starts to flow through us because we have no life outside of Jesus. We died to ourselves, and our lives are hidden in him. Our forgiveness is just Christ's forgiveness passed on. In this family, we forgive each other. In the name of Jesus, amen.
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Hello, dear friend. This is Whitney Doe inviting you to listen to Methodist Hour. We will hear the music of Diane Susick and the Haven of Rest Quartet. A searching thought from poet Louise Snow. And a timely message from the Bible by John Wall. Stay with us and enjoy the next half hour, won't you? Methodist Hour encourages evangelical Christianity as we reach around the world. The magnificent Welsh tune, St. Denio, is the setting for magnificent words. The Haven of Rest Quartet sing, Immortal, Invisible, God Only Wise.

0: Let's turn now to The Upper Room, a collection of devotional thoughts by Christians from all around the world. Here is our reader, the Reverend Judy Wolfe.
1: Thank you, Whit. Our inspirational thought for today is entitled Stocking Feet. It is written by Cheryl Waterman Stewart of Texas. Cheryl writes, "Walking with God keeps us from being deceived." Scripture reference is 2 Corinthians chapter 3, verse 6. God has made us competent as ministers of a new covenant, not of the letter, but of the Spirit. For the letter kills, but the Spirit gives life. When I was young, my family lived on a dirt road. Periodically, a truck would tar the street. Once, when that was being done, my little brother, who was about 4 years old, was told not to cross the street because he would get tar on his shoes. Being obedient but also creative, he took off his shoes and crossed the street in his stocking feet. Because we want to please God, like my brother, we sometimes try to obey creatively, keeping the letter of the law, but still looking for a way to do what we want. We don't try to understand God's heart, the spirit of the law. When we focus on God and seek God's heart, we move beyond keeping rules. God's law becomes written on our hearts, and we want to obey because we understand that God wants only the best for us. Temptations still come, but if we keep our eyes fixed on God, we will not deceive ourselves. We will not consider crossing the tar-covered road in stocking feet. May we pray. Dear God, keep our hands in yours so that we can walk in ways that are pleasing to you. In Jesus' name, amen.
0: Louise Snow is a wonderful poet. She lives in Los Angeles, California. She's called the Poet Laureate of the Christian Ashram Movement. Here is Louise sharing a wonderful poem about true freedom.
2: True freedom comes from knowing and honoring the boundaries, making circumstances work for us, and letting Jesus be Lord.

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It must hold course where its waters belong. Constrained by its banks, it is free. But leaping its boundaries, its sentence is harsh. The once mighty river becomes just a marsh.

0: How free is the eagle, surveying his realm, invading the heights of the sky. He uses the currents, his body the helm. Controlled, he is able to fly. To slacken his pinions, to drop from his height, to turn from the currents would limit his flight. How free am I, Father, unless I can see my borders in your guiding hand and use my frustrations as currents. I'll be a slave to life's every demand. But captive to Jesus, I'll conqueror be. For under his lordship, my soul will be free.
1: That was poet Louise Snow singing about true freedom. Here is Diane Susick. I heard the voice of Jesus.

0: That was Diane Susick. Jesus gave the human race very important teaching in what we now call the Sermon on the Mount. You'll find it in Matthew chapters 5, 6, and 7. It's all about living in harmony with the kingdom of God on earth. He concluded with a warning. He who hears these words of mine and does them is like a wise man who built his house on a rock. But he who does not do them is like a foolish man who built his house on sand. Here's a poem called Kingdom Truth. Kingdom truth we cannot shake. For our precious children's sake, help us, Lord, your way to see, finding love and liberty. Earthly ways and human dreams lead us in our selfish schemes. Lest an awful price we pay, help us walk your kingdom's way. By God's love we're meant to win, made for Christ and not for sin. Body, mind, and spirit show Jesus is our way to go. Every sin against his reign leads to breakdown, grief, and pain. Crowning self and hatred's flare brings us to a dark despair. Let us see bright truth today. We are made for Jesus' way. Thank you, God, for light you give. You have shown us how to live. Today's message is entitled, Too Busy to Notice. Here is Methodist Hour speaker, the Reverend John Wolfe.
1: Thank you, Whit. The gospel lesson is Matthew chapter 22, verses 1 through 14. Jesus told them a parable. He said, "The kingdom of heaven may be compared to a king who gave a wedding banquet for his son. He sent his slaves to call those who had been invited to the wedding banquet, but they would not come. Again, he sent other slaves, saying, 'Tell those who have been invited, look, I have prepared my dinner. My oxen and my fatted calves have been slaughtered, and everything is ready. Come to the wedding banquet.' But they made light of it and went away, one to his farm and the other to his business, while the rest seized his slaves, mistreated them, and killed them. The king was enraged, and he sent his troops and destroyed those murderers and burned their city. Then he said to the slaves, 'The wedding is ready now, but those invited were not worthy. Go therefore into the main streets and invite everyone you find to the wedding.' Those slaves went out into the streets and gathered all whom they could find, both good and bad, so that the wedding hall would be filled with guests. But when the king came in to see the guests, he noticed a man there who was not wearing a wedding robe. And he said to him, 'Friend, how did you get in here without a wedding robe?' And the man was speechless. Then the king said to the attendants, 'Bind this man hand and foot and throw him into outer darkness, where there will be weeping and gnashing of teeth. For many are called, but few are chosen.'" Amen. Man, you can really feel the sting in Matthew's words. This really doesn't sound like the same Matthew who only four chapters earlier was teaching us about a Jesus who says, "Forgive 70 times 7. You see, this time Matthew sounds very angry and judgmental. But you and I need to know more information about the lesson and about what's going on with the writer so that we can really understand the message for our own lives. First, remember that Matthew is writing sometime between 70 and 90 A.D. He has experienced the destruction of the Jerusalem and the temple. Remember that for any Jew, then or now, Jerusalem is a sacred and holy place. For Matthew and his people, the church, the temple was the most sacred place in the whole earth. It was in this city, Matthew's city, and his people, those very people in that very city where his Lord and Savior was crucified. God in this story, God, the King, had invited the Hebrew people to the wedding celebration. He invited them to salvation, and he sent his prophets and finally his own son, and they did not come. They not only did not come, but they killed the king's son. Now notice, too, that Matthew takes very careful attention to tell us that it was a tremendous celebration, not just a party, but a great celebration. The king had killed the fatted calf, and all the other food was prepared, and all anyone had to do was just come and eat. Well, the invited guests did not come. The king sent his troops. Now understand, this is a way of talking about the Roman army who came down to destroy Jerusalem. It is interesting, I think, that some historians believe that if the Jews had become Christians, they would have been able to deal with the Romans and their city and temple would not have been destroyed. Well, the king finally sends his servants to go outside, and they go into the streets and invite everyone, bad and good. And of course, this means now that God has opened the doors of heaven to everyone who will come and accept the invitation, Jews and Gentiles alike. Matthew says this time that people responded and the wedding hall was jam-packed. The hall was filled with people rejoicing and celebrating, except for one man, the man who was not wearing the right kind of clothes. Now you have to listen to this. You see, he did not have on his wedding robe. That is, he didn't have appropriate attire. The king's reaction was pleasant. "Friend, how did you get in here without wearing a wedding robe?" Matthew says the uninvited guest was speechless. That is, he had no defense. It was almost like he was wondering why in the world the king even asked him such a question. But listen to what the king did. The king did not just ask the man to leave. No, he had the man thrown out, and not only out of the wedding hall, but he was tied up hand and foot and thrown into outer darkness. Now, not just any old outer darkness, but one where there was weeping and gnashing of teeth. Now, don't forget that for Matthew, the idea of gnashing of teeth was very impressive. You see, in the Old Testament, people's teeth were of extreme value. The loss of a tooth was just as bad as the sight of an eye. Here, the gnashing of teeth meant the worst kind of bitter remorse. It came from deep down inside a person. It's a kind of total desperate realization that one has done the worst kind of act. Matthew packs such deep meaning, I wish I could express that to you. There's such powerful meaning in these words. They are, after all, words of final judgment, you see. The guest did not have a wedding robe on. Matthew, in the words of Jesus, is describing the one who would try to come into the kingdom on his or her own merit, not because of God's grace. You see, it was almost as though the man had had disrespect for grace, that is, for God's gift of his Son for man's salvation and his invitation for salvation. Now, I want you to think with me for just a few moments about how Jesus describes the guest. Did you notice that he is very sensitive to the first and the second group of guests? He did not say that they were bad or cruel people. In fact, the first just didn't come. And the second, he said of them that one man had to excuse himself because he had to return to his farm and do some work. Now, if you've ever been a farmer, you know that farm work must be done on time. If you're a dairy farmer especially, cows have to be milked with regularity. For a farmer, you see, there isn't much time during the day to go to a wedding feast and have a lot of fun. And remember, too, that those wedding parties often lasted a week. The next man had to return to his business. I've been a Rotarian for a number of years. Rotary is an organization that's worldwide, and it's made up mostly of business and professional men and women. I frequently talk to my brother and sister Rotarians, and I hear of their long hours and difficult schedules. Business owners have the least amount of free time of any group that I know. Now, when the businessman excused himself for his company, well, it was sort of understandable. That is, he had what we might call a legitimate excuse. Now, Jesus did say that the man excused the invitation lightly. It wasn't that he laughed at the invitation. It was just that it wasn't nearly as important as his work. You know, it's not unusual for a business person to work 60 to 80 hours a week just looking after their business. The tragedy, of course, in this story is that these two high-quality people missed the whole thing. It does make me think of Gene and Sarah. They have two children, and when I first met them, Michael was only 7 and Linda was 10. On occasion, they came to church, and they were such good people. Gene was a builder. He had come from a very poor family and vowed that as an adult, he would never live like he did as a child. His business was very successful. He was a builder, and for 5 or 6 years, he couldn't seem to build enough to keep up with the demands. Most of his houses were sold before they could be finished. The high demand reduced the quality of his work, and that began to hurt him. But Gene worked night and day trying to catch up. I don't know anyone I've ever met who worked any harder than Gene did. I can tell you, though, that only on rare occasions did he ever come to church with his family. However, not any of the family really came much. By the time Michael was 13, he was working on the weekends with his dad. Without warning, the housing market shifted. The overbuilt cycle just hit. The interest rates went up, and Gene's company had to declare bankruptcy. 35 unsold homes drained all of his assets, and Gene never recovered. At 19, Michael had been arrested twice for stealing. At 21, he was sentenced to 10 years in jail for armed robbery. Gene and Sarah were divorced. Linda became a psychologist. I saw Gene one afternoon at a McDonald's restaurant. All he said was, "John, I didn't mean to, but I taught my son all of the wrong values. But I thought I was doing it for the right reasons. I wanted him to work hard and succeed. And when I failed, though, he had nothing to lean on. He did not trust God because I didn't trust God. Oh, John, how I wish to God I could have my son back." Minutes before 9 o'clock on that grim April morning when the Federal Building in Oklahoma City was blown up, a shiny new black Ford Taurus pulled into the underground parking garage at the Federal Building. Frank was a few minutes late that day, and he gathered up his papers and placed them in his briefcase. And just as he reached for the door latch, the building exploded. Tons of concrete and steel crashed down around his car. But miraculously, virtually nothing hit his car. When the shock settled and the blackness consumed all of the light, Frank knew that he probably would die. He found his cellular phone sitting there on the seat next to him and plugged it into the cigarette lighter, and he called his wife. I was told that they talked nearly 10 hours before the battery in the car drained. It was weeks before Frank's body was found. At his funeral, a chaplain stood next to the funeral director, who was kneeling talking to Frank's wife. The chaplain overheard this conversation. The funeral director said, "Ma'am, in those 10 hours, I just have to ask you, what did you and Frank talk about?" Now, with tears streaming down her face, tears that glistened in the morning sunlight, she turned to him and looked up and she said, "We talked about things that we should have been talking about for 22 years in our marriage, but we were too busy."

0: Thank you, John Wolfe, for that message. Yes, John, listening is so important, and especially listening to God. Sam Shoemaker said, "Religion today is largely the imitation of an example, when it ought to be the hearing of a voice." And that voice that we ought to hear is God's voice. Dear friend, are you listening? Are you hearing God's voice? Are you responding in obedience and love to His loving call to you? Whatever gets your attention gets you. Give God your attention so He can get you. We thank you for listening to Methodist Hour. We invite you now to open your heart to Christ and receive Him in response to His call. Listen to His voice and say yes. John Wolfe, I know you've got another message. Share your word with us now.
1: Thank you so much. You know, for some, Advent is just another date on the calendar. In the church, it is one of the four liturgical seasons of the year. But for the Hebrews, it was the answer to generations of hopes and prayers. You and I can hardly imagine what they experienced. In fact, for many Hebrews, it was just too good to be true. They just could not believe it. Mainly because, you see, they were anticipating a powerful warrior, one who would come and defeat their enemies and restore their fortunes. Instead, they got the son of a simple young carpenter and his teenage wife. His weapons were wisdom, compassion, love, and forgiveness, but not powerful armies and weapons of mass destruction. I want to invite you to consider the timeless power of the weapons that Jesus used. Wisdom, compassion, love, and forgiveness. Can you imagine what the world would be like if that is how we cared about and treated each other, not just in America, but across the world? One thing I have learned is that that kind of behavior has to begin with me. At Methodist Hour, our hope is that through our broadcasts that others might hear this gospel and choose to live in a new way, embracing the words of Jesus. Would you help us do that? Our website is methodisthourinternational.com. You can donate online or mail to us. Our address line is there on our website. Or you can call me direct, 678-488-2162. 678-488-2162. The Lord bless you and keep you. Amen.
0: Let us urge you to attend your neighborhood United Methodist Church or the church of your choice, where you will be offered Christ and meaning and joy for your life. Get to know your nearby Christian clergyman. And now until next week, this is your producer and host, Whitney Doe, praying that the good news will always be yours. And may the Lord bless you and keep you.

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1: 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Again, call, send us a message, and we'll do our very best to get you an answer right here on the show. And speaking of questions, a little later this hour, we're going to open things up and get to some of your listener health questions. So if you've been sitting on something, a symptom that's been nagging you, a supplement that you're just not sure about, a diagnosis that has you confused, I want you to stay with us because we want to hear it and we want to help. Now, sitting across from me today is the man who needs very little introduction if you've been a longtime listener. But for those of you who are newer to the program, let me do this properly. Dr. Bob Martin is in the house. Welcome, Dr. Bob.
2: Hello, Dr. Brockman. Good to be back on the show with you and with our amazing listeners.
1: Well, it's an honor to have you here because today's topic is one that's on a lot of people's minds right now. We're going to tie it together to a lot of what we talk about on this program, and we're going to talk about resilience and reinvention and what it really means to take care of yourself for the long haul. Today, we're going to talk about the life, the health, and the legacy of Dolly Parton. Now, before anyone out there rolls their eyes and thinks, well, wait, this is a health show. Why are we talking about a country music icon? I want you to stick with us because Dolly's story is in many ways a masterclass, if you will, about, just the longevity that we talk about on the show. But I think Dr. Bob and I were going to throw a few twists in there and also talk about, she was definitely very disciplined on self-care. And that was over the course of her lifetime and career. And remember, this is a woman who has been a public figure for well over 60 years. So we're talking about 60 years of touring schedules, recording sessions, the cameras, the bright lights, and really that relentless pace that would break most people in a decade. So she's been at this for over six decades. And yet, here she was in her late 70s, still performing and still writing and still showing up with a huge amount of energy that people half her age didn't have. So, Dr. Bob, I want to bring you in here because when you look at longevity, as far as it goes in the public eye, we're talking to entertainers, performers, people who live under that pressure, what do you typically see happen in their health over time?
2: Well, what can you say about a person who is as beloved as Dolly Parton is and has been in her life, in her work, in her music, in her charity work, Dollywood? I mean, you could go on and on and on. I mean, I absolutely loved her music. I don't know about you, Dr. Brockman, but every time she was singing, I was just like tapping my feet and singing along with her whenever I could. So from that perspective, I couldn't have loved a country western singer more than Dolly Parton. However, she did live till age 80. The average female in the United States, I think longevity wise, lives till maybe 81, maybe 82. It seems like that's gotten a little bit worse since COVID knocked us back a little bit, both in longevity, male and female. But what I want to point out here, beyond the fact that she's done so much philanthropic work and all of her charity and the good that she's done for so many people for the decades that you pointed out she's been around, I really, you almost hesitate to bring something up like this, but we must, because it must be discussed. When you have somebody that has the kind of influence on people that Dolly Parton did, and Dolly was very outspoken about COVID and getting COVID shots, as many people may know and may remember. During the COVID crisis, somehow, some way, she became involved with Moderna, a pharmaceutical company that had offered up, of course, a COVID shot. I think she was, I don't know if she was a paid spokesman for them, was on their payroll, or she did it just for the sake of believing in vaccines and believing that every man, woman, child, and every animal in the world should have a mRNA COVID shot. She believed it in her heart. She went on television and showed that she was going to get the COVID shot. She did it and was encouraging, not only encouraging people to get COVID shots, but said basically that anyone who did not get a COVID shot was a coward. And that really sort of strikes me in a way that requires a comment. First and foremost, whether it be Dolly Parton or Jennifer Aniston, a dedicated chain smoker, you know, pushing collagen products for stopping wrinkles when we know smoking causes more wrinkles than anything you could possibly do. Or Howard Stern, who's a talk show host in Sirius Radio, telling people that if they didn't get a COVID shot and they got sick, they should be denied care in a hospital if they come in sick. I mean, we could go on and on. Dolly, unfortunately, like many other influencers got sucked into the whole theory that medical care is 100% accurate all of the time, meaning that if you get a COVID shot, you're not going to get COVID. And if you get a COVID shot, you're not going to pass COVID on. Both of those were incorrect. The whole thing was a fraud. It's now coming out. The whole thing about where it originated in Wuhan, China, and Fauci and all the dastardly things that he did and all his accomplices are going to jail. You never ever should take health advice from a lay person, especially a famous person who is going to lead people down the path to potential health problems. I just am so upset about the fact that Dolly led a lot of people into COVID shots, and those COVID shots killed a lot of people, a lot more people than

just speaking on their behalf. It's really, it boils down to, again, you've got to be responsible to be your own best doctor. So, I want to spend some more time on her legacy, maybe some of that, the contribution that she's had to childhood literacy and early childhood development through her Imagination Library program has put free books in millions of children worldwide. So folks, I don't want you to go anywhere. I want you to grab a notebook if you're the note-taking type, because we've got a lot more ground to cover this hour. This is Health Talk America. I'm Dr. Adam Brockman alongside Dr. Bob Martin, and we'll be right back.

And we're back. This is Health Talk America. I'm Dr. Adam Brockman here with Dr. Bob Martin. And if you're just tuning in, you can catch anything that you miss at healthtalkamerica.com. That's healthtalkamerica.com. And if you've got a health question for us, our line is open all hour at 800-606-8822. That's 800-606-8822. And before the break, we introduced today's topic, the life and the health legacy of Dolly Parton. And I want to pick up now on a chapter of her story that most of us, you know, hadn't heard of until just recently. And that was her brief but a serious health concern involving the cancer diagnosis. Now, and to be clear with our listeners, the exact type of cancer has never been publicly disclosed to this point. And Dr. Bob and I, we're not necessarily going to

0: speculate on the details that weren't made public, but what we do know is that, you know, Dolly Parton received this cancer diagnosis. She underwent treatment, I'm assuming, right away, and, you know, basically moved through this chapter without much fanfare. So, Dr. Bob, I want to bring you in here because even without knowing the specific diagnosis, there's a lot we can talk about clinically when it comes to cancers that are caught in treated on a fast timeline. So what does that combination typically suggest to you as a practitioner?
1: Well, as I watched the videotape of her receiving a COVID shot, her first COVID shot on television, you know, trying to influence other people to get COVID shots because she was working for or getting paid by Moderna, one of the largest makers of, besides Pfizer, one of the largest makers of COVID shots. You know, during that time, I really wonder if she knows what's in that shot, what the constituents are. I wonder if she understands that it's an experimental shot that's never been done before and it's not been well studied. And I also then find out later on that her cancer, that whatever cancer that she had, and that will eventually be disclosed, she was actually taking experimental cancer therapies during the time in which she was treated and died. So it just seems like Dolly was all in for conventional medicine. We all know that with respect to conventional medicine as it relates to cancer, the experts that I follow and respect and speak with and interview like you do, Dr. Bachman, say that chemotherapy, which is the mainstay in cancer therapies, is about maybe 1-3% effective for long-term survival with cancer. And so apparently Dolly Parton was willing to take experimental cancer drugs, and we all know the outcome was not good. She passed away. And she was, at the same time, with back to the COVID shot, was willing to take an experimental shot in the COVID shot. And the bottom line of this is that why would anybody, you know, have faith, confidence, and belief in a system that has such poor results? I mean, think about Pfizer, the corporation, that big pharma that rolled out the very first COVID shot. They've been in business almost 200 years, and they have cured zero diseases, zero disease cure from a company that's been in the business of healthcare or sick care for almost 200 years, and not one single cure for any disease whatsoever has ever come out of that company. What does that tell you as a consumer, for God's sake?
0: And Dr. Bob, we know fast progressing cancers, they're a different clinical animal than the slow growing ones. You know, some cancers can double in size within weeks rather than months or years. And that rapid growth rate, it actually changes that entire treatment schedule. So maybe she was jumping on board with some of this experimental treatment as a result of how rapidly progressing this is. And I agree with you. Eventually, the exact diagnosis will come out. And there's an important distinction for listeners to understand, because I think there's a common misconception that a fast diagnosis to treatment timeline is automatically a bad sign. But, you know, obviously, with Dolly Parton, the outcome, she's very beloved. We'd like to see it different. But for those listening, the takeaway for somebody that's looking at something similar right now, don't delay the screenings. Don't ignore the symptoms that persist. And if you do get that diagnosis, look at where your treatment options are coming from. There's a lot of options out there that we've discussed on the show that might warrant an investigation on your part to become your own best doctor if you have an aggressive form of a cancer. Now, Dr. Bob, I do want to shift into the part of Dolly Parton's story that I think is, it has the largest legacy as far as it goes in modern American life.
1: Let me interrupt you. I'm sorry, Dr. Roger, for interrupting you here. One last thing about this. We know, because oncologists are now saying this, that COVID shots cause turbo cancers, which means they incite, if a person's in remission or their cancer is doing better, they get a COVID shot and it lights up their cancer, makes their cancer worse, makes it spread faster, makes it multiply, and brings them to the end stage of death. So, and this is not me saying it. I'm not an oncologist. These are the honest oncologists who have noticed in their patient population when they got COVID shots, their cancers got worse or their cancers came back. That's all I want to say.
0: Yeah, and that is a very good point that that we've seen that conversation really come to head. You know, the further we get out from COVID, those turbo cancers, that is a term that is definitely very, very, very topical in most of our minds right now. So, Dr. Bob, we just got a minute or two before break. I do want to make mention of what I think is a great health point in this whole conversation, and that is Dolly Parton, her founding in 1995 of the Imagination Library, and that's a program that mails free books to children from birth until they start kindergarten. And so I know this is a health show, but I want you to tie in with your thoughts on early childhood literacy, and I think it's one of the stronger predictors of development in also health outcomes that children can have stretching all the way to adulthood.
1: There's no question. The more literate a person, it's been proven, the more literate a person is, the more they can read, the more knowledge they gain and access, the healthier they're going to be. It's that simple. I mean, this has been proven over and over and over again. We need to become a more literate nation. And as we become more literate and more educated, we learn more about health and how to take responsibility and take care of ourselves and take the mystery away from being our own doctors most of the time. Because we can. It's not that simple. It's not brain. It's not rocket science. It's really just doing basic things to stay healthy.
0: Yeah, and you know, Dr. Bob, a child who grows up comfortable with books grows into an adult who is more likely to understand a prescription label or follow a treatment plan or ask their doctor the right questions and advocate for their own care. So, you know, Dr. Bob, Dolly, one of the most beloved public figures of all time, and especially in America, and she leaves this lasting legacy. And I know I love Dolly. I know my wife loves Dolly. Our kids do. We've been to Dollywood. She knows how to really put an impact on millions of Americans, millions of people across the world. Okay, folks, we do got to take a short break, so I want you to stay with us. This is Health Talk America, and we'll be right back.
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1: 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I'm Dr. Adam Brockman, joined, as always, by Dr. Bob Martin. 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Now, Dr. Bob, I want to circle back to a subject that has generated quite a bit of listener response over the past few months, and that's our ongoing conversation with Dr. Porcella of the Holistic Care Clinic, which, folks, again, you can find online at holisticcare.com. 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And every time we mention the clinic, we get quite a few listener questions. So Dave, I want to share something a little different. This is a firsthand account from one of our listeners. Recently, Dr. Bob, I heard from a listener, her name was Donna from Scottsdale, Arizona, who reached out to share her experience at the clinic. And I'm trying to sum this up as best as I can. So Donna initially went in for a dental concern, which we talked about a couple different times on the show. And so she had dental work done through their team there. And then she also discussed some regenerative medicine options with them. So after a consultation, she ended up again going for dental work, and then she received EBOO therapy. And folks, that's oxygen therapy administered through ultraviolet blood oxygenation. And Donna, she described the staff as thorough, unhurried, and willing to actually explain the reasoning behind each recommendation rather than just handing her a treatment plan. She said that she left feeling like her overall health had been considered as a whole system, not just a dental issue that brought her in the door in the first place. And she reported feeling noticeably more energized in the days following that EBOO session. So, Dr. Bob, I'd like to get your take on this. I know you visited the clinic a couple different occasions. What's your read on the therapies there and on the clinic's integrative approach where in the case of Donna, her dental visit turned into a whole wellness conversation?
2: Well, I think Donna's a wise woman to go to Holistic Care Clinic. My wife and I went there initially to find out what they were doing, to experience some of the care they provide. The second trip that we traveled to the clinic, we brought our oldest daughter with us, who's a registered nurse in a busy ICU medical hospital. And she was absolutely blown away, impressed with what they do. They have doctors and physicians and nurses running the Holistic Care Clinic, and they have a whole branch within the clinic of doctors of dental surgery, doctors of medical dentistry. And some people do start out going to Holistic Care Clinic with, you know, a dental concern, primarily because they think to themselves, well, I went in, my doctor says I need to have, you know, two or three crowns and may have to have a veneer or a filling or an implant, a tooth implant. It's going to cost me about $20,000 to $30,000. And after they get up off the floor, after they hear about the expense, they go, oh my gosh, I can't afford that. I'd have to mortgage my house or my firstborn child. Well, then they find out that dental care in the United States is extremely expensive. And this, you can get the exact same dental care with the same quality and results in beautiful Tijuana with licensed, experienced dentists at a fraction of the cost. And that's probably why she initially went to the Holistic Care Clinic, was to save money and get the same exact procedures done, which she did. And then she found out they do more than just dental care. Besides the fact that they do regular, you know, conventional dentistry, dental implants, tooth fillings, periodontal disease, crowns fillings, all the rest of it. They also have a biodental department, which helps people to rid themselves of toxic mercury in their fillings by taking them out, according to the Dr. Hal Huggins procedure, which is very important. You just don't want to go into any dentist and have your mercury fillings removed because you've heard that they poison your brain and they wreck your immune system. You have to have it done sequentially and with specialized equipment so that when you do reduce the mercury, get rid of it and put it in a composite filling in there instead that's a lot healthier, not toxic. You don't want the mercury released into your bloodstream that goes to your brain and your immune cells and everything else. So you got to have it done in a procedure that is invented by Dr. Hal Huggins. Well, then she found out that they offer other things. And this is why my wife and I and my daughter went to Holistic Care Clinic. We went there just to check it out, see what they were doing, because we kept hearing good things about them. But we also wanted to experience the care. So that's what we did. I went through their dental program, had one of the best deep cleanings I've ever had. Nowadays in the United States, you go into a dental practice and all they do is tickle your teeth. Whereas in Mexico, you actually got a real cleaning like they used to do in the old days. May take a little longer. And it may be a little bit more work on the dental hygienist standpoint, but when you come out of there, there's absolutely zero plaque on your teeth, and your teeth are feeling like $1 million again. But we had, in addition to that, intravenous high-dose, slow-drip substances going into our bloodstream that typically people would go there to get that had cancer. We don't have cancer, but we don't want cancer. So we use the same treatment to prevent it as we would if we were getting treated for it. For example, Laetrile, vitamin B17, or amygdalin. This has been a cancer cure for decades. It's been suppressed, of course, by mainstream conventional medicine and all these oncologists, because they don't want to get out that it actually helps. Not, it's not a cure-all. It's not a panacea, but I'm telling you what, vitamin B17, read about it, Laetrile, amazing. We had intravenous drips of high-dose Laetrile, not because we have cancer, but because we don't want it. Because if that Laetrile finds a cancer cell that's getting started, it will nip it in the bud. That's the idea behind it. And then you mentioned EBOO. I had EBOO, which is where your blood goes out of your body, goes through a machine, it oxygenates it, it gives UV radiation to it, which is like really bright sunlight that kills all kinds of organisms that can create inflammation and generate autoimmune diseases and cancer with these low-grade simmering inflammations from these infections that eventually incite disease. So I had that done and a whole bunch of other things while I was there. High-dose vitamin C, glutathione, we had it all. We had red light therapy done. We got into the hyperbaric oxygen chamber. I'm telling you what, I felt like I was like 30 to 40 years younger after I came out of there, Dr. Brockman. And my wife said, "Now, honey, be careful." I was trying to lift heavy objects that I just shied away from. You know, I was moving and I was lifting these heavy objects down flights of stairs. And she says, "Honey, remember now, chronologically, you're in your seventh decade, but I know you're feeling like you're in your 30s and 40s. Don't get carried away because you'll be flat on your back soon." And so I heeded her warning, Dr. Brockman, but I'll tell you what, it was a great experience and people ought to go there, be it for dental care at a big, big savings, or this advanced holistic health care that they provide at Holistic Care Clinic in beautiful and safe Tijuana, Mexico.
1: 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Coming up next, we've got a health comment from a longtime listener that touches on a topic we've discussed at length on this program. 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

0: Welcome back, everybody. This is Health Talk America. I'm Dr. Adam Brockman alongside Dr. Bob Martin. And as always, healthtalkamerica.com is where you'll find everything we discuss on the program, and 800-606-8822 if you want to reach us directly. 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Okay, we've got a health comment that I want to share with you now. So let's go ahead and take a listen.
1: Hey, good morning. I just want to thank Dr. Rob and Dr. Brockman for their great talk about this morning about the COVID pandemic and the guilt in that. The Dr. Science didn't do his job. And Dr. Brockman, I never took the vaccine. On what I heard from him, and I'm still a healthy 70-year-old man today. So, just wanted to say that and thank Dr. Bob and Dr. Brock for the fine work all these years on the radio. Thank you very much.
0: Okay, Dr. Bob, I want to bring you in on this one because this is a subject you've spent a lot of time on over the years, and I think it's worth revisiting.
2: Well, first, I want to thank that gentleman for the beautiful comment, the beautiful, kind comment that he provided. And I'm so glad to have people like himself call into the program and share their thoughts. And we invite the listeners that are listening right now to the sound of our voices. If you've got something to say, be it positive or otherwise, we're open to it. Do call our, caller hotline number at any time of the night or day at 800-606-8822. 800-606-8822. Or if you're not, able to or willing to call in and leave your message on the caller hotline number, you can certainly drop off that email at healthtalkamerica.com. healthtalkamerica.com. All right. So, yeah, I mean, that's the idea. I never once during the whole COVID thing, starting at late 2019 all the way through, never once told somebody directly not to get a COVID shot. That's not my job. My job is to bring the information and bring opinion. I mean, I didn't get it, and I said I wouldn't ever get it. Nobody in my family ever got it. Those are the people that I can maybe help direct and would say to my children, please don't get a COVID shot. But I would never do that for someone that is not connected to my family. That's a decision somebody has to make personally based on information. Hopefully they vet like we did and went out there and said, oh my gosh, no, this is experimental. Please, no, don't do experimental things, especially when it relates to your health that could take you down and create any kind of problem down the road. And now, of course, we're seeing in the aftermath of it that, what was it? I think 80 some percent of all Americans took at least one COVID shot. And now we're seeing the fallout from it, from all these cancers and turbo cancers, autoimmune disease, not to mention heart disease in the form of myocarditis. We've had, expert after expert on the show over the years, from Dr. Peter McCullough to Dr. Judy Mikovits, to all of them coming on here, they saying directly, do not take a COVID shot. Now, these are medical doctors and PhDs saying, don't take the COVID shot. We know too much about it. It's experimental. It's going to be a problem. And I took their advice, frankly, Dr. Brockman, and I'm glad I did. And I'm glad the audience was tuned in during that time. Those people who chose not to get it, like this gentleman who just called in, and we so appreciate him.
0: Yeah. And what you said, our role on this program has never been to tell people what to do with their own bodies. It's been to advocate for informed consent, for that transparency from the public health institutes, and for patients having access to the full range of information before making a decision, which we didn't have. Everyone's individual health history, the risk factors, the circumstances, they're all different. And that's exactly why blanket mandates without individualized medical judgment, it's a concern to all of us, and it should be a concern to all of us in the medical community. What I will say is this, regardless of where someone landed on that particular decision, the broader lesson holds true for every health choice that you'll ever make. Ask those questions, request data. Talk to a practitioner who knows your full history. Don't outsource your health decisions entirely to a mandate without understanding the reasoning behind it. And I'll add that for any listener currently navigating decisions about their own immune health, vaccination status or schedule or general preventive care, the fundamentals we talk about on this program remain constant regardless of which side of the debate that you land on. Support your immune system with quality sleep, nutrient dense diet, and also supplement where you need to, whether it's vitamin D or zinc, regular movement, stress management. These fundamentals apply whether you're vaccinated, unvaccinated, or somewhere in between. And they are the foundation that any additional medical intervention builds upon. So our recommendation for anyone with questions about their own vaccination history or immune status is always the same. Bring your specific health history to a trusted practitioner. Ask the direct questions about the risk and the benefits as they apply to you personally. And also don't be afraid to seek another opinion if you feel rushed or dismissed. So to our listener, our longtime listener, thank you for listening as many years as you have. And thank you for trusting us enough to share your story. That's the kind of loyalty. And it's exactly why this program has lasted as long as it has and why we keep showing up every week to do this work. All right. So coming up next, we're going to close out this hour, tie everything that we've discussed together and leave you with a practical health tip that you can start using today. I want you to stay with us. Health Talk America. We'll be right back. Something big is happening, and I want you to be the first to know. The Dr. Bob Martin Show, America's number one health talk radio show, has a new name. 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

0: And that brings us to the close of this hour of Health Talk America. I'm Dr. Adam Brockman alongside Dr. Bob Martin. And before we let you go, let's tie together everything we covered today. Dr. Bob and I, we open this hour with the story of Dolly Parton, a woman who is beloved by all of us, who's weathered decades of the public pressure, and she's quietly modeling that over the long term. And we wanted to focus a little bit on the health and such with her story. We talked about her legacy through the Imagination Library and how something as simple as putting those free books into children's hands has a ripple effect on even their own health. And so, Dr. Bob, I want to get your final thoughts or maybe a health tip to leave our listeners with.
1: Yes, Dr. Brockman, I want to have people believe that their health and investigating decisions that they make regarding their health is as important as buying a refrigerator and a car. It has been shown that people will do more due diligence, will do more research when they make a big purchase like an automobile or a refrigerator or some furniture for their living room. They'll do more research related to the value of that and the and everything about it than they will making major decisions about their health. And the reason for that is they give up that due diligence when they see a doctor, believing that the doctor knows everything, will make the right decision on their behalf. And so they, with a leap of faith, just go along with everything their doctor says. That can be a fatal error, just like in the case of Dolly Parton with these experimental cancer drugs she took, or the turbo cancer shot she may have taken in the case of COVID-19 shot in her arm. So your health is precious. Remember, human beings are capable of making mistakes every single day, including your doctor. And the more knowledge and the more information you have, the better off you're going to be in the end.
0: Thanks, Dr. Bob. And to everyone who's called in today, wrote in today, or if you've been listening for years, thank you. This program exists because of your questions, your stories, and your willingness to engage with your own health rather than leave it entirely in someone else's hands. That engagement is the whole point of what we do here. And if you've missed anything from today's show or you want to dig deeper into anything that we discussed, you can find it all at healthtalkamerica.com. And if you've got a health question of your own, our line is open at 800-606-8822. Call anytime and we may just answer it right here on the air. Thank you again for spending this hour with us. Keep asking the hard questions. Keep advocating for your own health. And keep showing up for yourself and, you know, to become your own best doctor most of the time. I'm Dr. Adam Brockman alongside Dr. Bob Martin. This has been Health Talk America. We'll see you next hour.

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2: From ABC News, I'm Chuck Severson. There have been protests around Ireland for President Trump's visit to a golf tournament this weekend. From ABC's Marcus Moore in Ireland.
3: President Trump has been attending that final day of the Irish Open at his golf resort in Doonbeg, Ireland. And his visit comes at a time when many here are enduring the effects of the war in Iran and overall anger surrounding U.S. foreign policy. People demonstrated here in Dublin and in other parts of the country. This trip prompting the largest security operation Ireland has seen, with some 10,000 police officers spanned across the country.
2: Trump in Ireland repeating this alleged offer.
4: If the Republicans win, as I said, it's $5,000 to all adults in the country, and we can easily handle that because we're taking in so much money.
2: It's not certain if that can be done legally or without the okay of Congress, and if so, the Census Bureau estimates the cost at over $1 trillion. Trump promised to give Americans $2,000 tariff dividend checks last November. Checks never went out. The two survivors of a small plane emergency landing in Wisconsin's Lake Wausau last night are the pilot and the congressman, who's the Republican candidate for Wisconsin Governor Tom Tiffany. No serious injuries. An Iranian commercial ship was attacked early today in the Strait of Hormuz, with one person killed and four wounded, say Iranian state media. ABC's Stephen Portnoy.
5: Fighting again flares up in the long-running war between the Houthis and the Saudis. President Trump has said the U.S. has had discussions with the Houthis aimed at keeping them in line. The Houthis say they're only targeting Saudi ships.
2: Facing a shakeup and a funding lapse unless Congress acts at the end of the month, SNAP, Supplemental Nutrition Assistance Program, used to be food stamps, states will have to pick up 75% of the costs, a major shift from the feds. Since the big Republican budget bill became law, about 5 million Americans, including 1.5 million children, lost access to SNAP. You're listening to ABC News.
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2: Trouble in downtown Green Bay, Wisconsin overnight. Police say a car tried to plow into officers clearing out a crowd. Police Chief Chris Davis.
8: They attempted to take some people into custody. There was a struggle. There was a large crowd that gathered. And then while all of this was going on, a car that we don't know whether it was related to the disturbance or not began driving through the crowd.
2: Nobody in the crowd hit. 4 cops injured, not seriously. They say the driver's caught, a suspected drunk. The Federal Reserve Wednesday announces its latest decision on interest rates affecting the cost of borrowing for homes, auto loans, credit cards, and more. ABC's Dave Packer.
9: Investors are looking for a quarter point rate hike after inflation came in hotter than expected in August. Also Wednesday, the government's August retail sales figure is providing a fresh look at consumer spending.
2: A sold out crowd in Paris last night welcomed back Celine Dion after a 6-year break from performing. Tens of thousands of fans lined the streets.
10: We thought she was going to retire because she was so ill a few years ago. But now she's here and we are here to see her.
2: It's the first of 16 shows in Paris. Dion canceled her last tour after being diagnosed with stiff person syndrome. It's a rare autoimmune neurological disorder, says Johns Hopkins, with muscle stiffness and painful spasms. While there's no cure, symptoms can be managed. Chuck Sievertson, ABC News.
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3: Or you can submit a question online at healthtalkamerica.com. Now, I want to open this hour with a story that's landed recently, and it continues to be one of the more significant developments in health because it sits right at that intersection of two things we talk about on this program often. Personal health data and the growing role of technology in how we monitor our own bodies. So Google and Abbott have just announced an integration that brings Abbott's Lingo continuous glucose monitor data directly into the Google Health dashboard. And for those unfamiliar, Lingo is Abbott's consumer-facing continuous glucose monitor. It's a small sensor that's worn on the arm that tracks glucose levels in real time throughout the day and night. And it's originally designed not for people with diagnosed diabetes, but for everyday health-conscious consumers who want to understand how their body responds to food, exercise, sleep, and even stress. Historically, glucose data like this has lived inside its own app, and it was siloed away from the rest of your health information. What this new integration does is it folds that continuous glucose data into the broader Google Health ecosystem, where it can sit alongside your steps, your sleep tracking, your heart rate data, and whatever else you're already tracking on your phone or wearable. And in theory, this creates a much more complete picture of your metabolic health, and it's viewed through the same lens as everything else your body is currently doing. Now, I want to give you my take on why this matters, and then we're going to spend the rest of this hour digging into the real depth with a guest who's been my go-to for health technology. So here's why I think this is significant. For years, the primary tools we've had to assess metabolic health has been snapshot tools. And we're talking a fasting glucose test, an A1C measurement that was taken every few months. It's useful, certainly useful, but it's very limited. They tell you where you stood at one single moment or give you an average over roughly 3 months, but they don't tell you what happened in between. They don't show you the spike that you've had after lunch or the crash that you've had before dinner or the effect of a poor night's sleep that had on your glucose stability the next day. And continuous glucose monitoring changes that. It turns the metabolic health from a monthly report card into a live, ongoing conversation between you and your own body. And when a technology like this gets folded into a platform as widely used as Google Health, the barrier to entry drops dramatically. Suddenly, this isn't a niche tool used only by biohackers or people managing diagnosed diabetes. It becomes something the average person scrolling through their phone might reasonably start paying attention to, right alongside their step count. Now, I'll admit my reaction to this news is mixed. And I think that's the honest, the rational position to take rather than either uncritical enthusiasm or reflexive suspicion. On one hand, more visibility to your own metabolic patterns is, broadly speaking, a good thing. Awareness drives behavior change. if you can see in real time that a particular breakfast sends your glucose soaring and crashing just 2 hours later, that's powerful. That's actionable. It's actionable information that no annual physical is going to hand you. On the other hand, I have real questions, and I suspect a lot of you will as well. What happens to this data once it lives inside a company like Google's ecosystem? Who has access to it? How is it being used beyond simply displaying it back to you? And perhaps most importantly, from a clinical standpoint, are consumers equipped to correctly interpret glucose fluctuations that in many cases are completely normal without spiraling into unnecessary anxiety over numbers they don't fully understand the context for? These are exactly the kind of questions that I want to put to today's guest. And I think he's going to bring a level of clinical nuance to this conversation that the headline simply can't capture. So here's what's coming up this hour. In our next segment, I'll be welcoming Dr. David Heitman back to the program, and we're going to walk through this Google Abbott integration question by question, what it means for you, the consumer, how continuous glucose monitoring differs from the standard lab test, and who should and who shouldn't be using this kind of technology, and also how to interpret the data without that unnecessary anxiety, and where artificial intelligence fits into personalized health recommendations, and that's for better or for worse. We'll also get into that privacy and the security questions that this integration raises and where we see this technology heading in terms of mainstream clinical practice. This is a topic that I think touches nearly every listener in some way, whether you're actively managing a metabolic condition or simply curious about your own biology. So I want you to stick around because I think you're going to walk away from this hour with a useful, practical framework for thinking about this new wave of consumer health technology. All right, folks, it's time to hit the pause and take a quick breather, but don't wander off just

0: And we are back. This is Health Talk America. I'm Dr. Adam Brockman, and I'm pleased to welcome into the studio today Dr. David Heitman. Dr. Heitman, as I mentioned in the opening segment, is a great friend, and he's a great colleague, and he's my go-to for the latest in health technology. And with that, I want to go ahead and welcome Dr. Heitman back. Thank you so much for joining us today.
1: Yeah, thank you. It's I feel like you and I are just hanging out on the couch now once a month and discussing all this great, you know, game-changing stuff. So it's super fun.
0: Yeah, I agree. It's a pleasure to have you back here, because today we're going to dig into a story that I think a lot of our listeners have either already seen or they're about to see plastered across many health apps. And this is the new integration between Google Health and Abbott's Lingo, the continuous glucose monitor. So let's go ahead and start broad here with this, Dr. Dave. Google and Abbott, they just announced this integration. It brings Lingo's glucose data directly into Google Health's their dashboard. So what does this mean for consumers, and why is this a significant change in just overall metabolic health?
1: Yeah, I'll start off with a little history to give people some context in that. A few years ago, continuous glucose monitors became available over the counter. And what ended up happening from that is millions of people's of lives really were able to get into the doctor and realize that they were pre-diabetic. And the world was amazed by how much success that was. Now, the transformation being Google integrating a whole huge company into

0: to it is when you combine two big data sources like that, you get a whole new signal and you get distribution. And that's where the exciting thing, there's 115 million people that are pre-diabetic that don't know how to regulate it. And now we're suddenly getting access to it of just a little click of a button. You can order a thing. And then in your normal Google Health Fit app, just like your Apple Health app, you can just get access to all this data and it starts to coach you and understand you.
1: Well, Dr. Dave, I think this is significant because it normalizes that continuous, the metabolic data as part of everyday health tracking rather than something that's reserved for that clinical setting or people with diagnosed diabetes. So when glucose data, it sits alongside that sleep, the activity, the heart rate in this one unified dashboard, as in Google Health, consumers start to see that these systems are all interconnected, and it's in a way that a standalone app never fully, I think, communicated. So it's that shift from that, the health checkpoints, and now you got this continuous health awareness. So I think using that continuous health awareness, that's really the crux of it. We've spent years on this program encouraging listeners to stop thinking about their health in terms of an annual checkup and start thinking about it as part of a daily practice. So this integration, whatever the risk may be associated with it, which we'll get into, it does push in that direction. So let's go ahead and jump a little bit further into this. How does this continuous glucose monitor, the data here, provide information beyond that single fasting, the glucose, or far as the lab goes, that A1C test?
0: Lots of people are familiar with an A1C test. When you go to get your blood work now, this is kind of like you get your glucose number and you get your A1C. A1C is a signal, just a snapshot of the outcome of your glucose regulation. The continuous glucose monitor, as the name implies, is a real-time dashboard for you. So it's very, very different. If you have 3 months of elevated glucose, your A1C will start to elevate. So it is a downstream factor that doctors are looking at, which is already too late. You've already had months and months and maybe potentially even years of glucose misregulation, whereas the glucose monitor now, in real time, we can be like, oh, that's pretty messed up. You better get somewhere.
1: this fasting glucose test, it's that single data point, like you mentioned, and an A1C gives you an average, maybe over roughly 2 to 3 months if there's check-ins and check-ups, but neither shows you the variability in between. So this continuous glucose monitor captures the glucose readings every few minutes around the clock, which reveals the size and the duration of say post-meal spikes, how quickly you recover, the overnight patterns, the sleep patterns that you might have, and how factors like stress and, like I mentioned, the poor sleep shift your baseline the next day. It's the difference between a single photograph and a full video of your metabolic activity.
0: This is like landing on the moon. We're taking a giant leap forward towards personalized medicine with this. And it's not truly personalized yet. Google Health will not be able to allow you to do some of the advanced data analysis that, like, I do in my lab. But it is a huge step closer for personalized medicine. And I'm going to exemplify this with a story of one of the people that about 3 years ago, the data started allowing us to go to a whole different level of timing of food, what types of food, and comparing it to the glucose monitor. And so, like, one person in particular that really stuck out, he was a high performer that I was working with. He exercised all day long, like he would stand on a walking treadmill and things like that. Had his macros down, the nutrition plan down, everything was working, but he was still not getting sleep at night. He was still had that anxious mind where it was running at night, and he could not figure out any techniques that helped him. Wearing the continuous glucose monitor, we actually realized that on days where he didn't eat later at night, he would have a hypoglycemic attack in the middle of the night, and that directly correlated with when he would become awake and anxious. And so simply by allowing us to wear the continuous glucose monitor, we could figure out that if he ate 20 to 30 grams of protein 2 hours before bed within the 2 hour window, which is against common advice right now, he would actually prevent that hypoglycemic attack from happening at night. And on average, he would get an hour and a half more of deep sleep on his metrics. It literally changed his life and made everything about his life better. And so this is the power of this data that is just, the stories are there and they are life changing. And so that's why this is such a big deal and so exciting to chat about on such a big radio platform here.
1: Yeah, this is important information because it's changing almost every time we talk, Dr. Dave. So if we jump on this analogy, that photograph versus the video, let's build on this a little bit. What can real time the glucose patterns actually reveal about the effects, like I mentioned, the meals, the sleep, the stress, the exercise, and even recovery, like you mentioned, on an individual's metabolism?
0: Yeah, awareness is key. Like, we have no idea what's going on inside our bodies. We're not designed to feel these sorts of things. And so this is a real window into the real-time dashboard of what's going on into our body.
1: Yeah, and folks, we got to take a short break. But before we continue with more questions after the break, here's what I want to ask of you. If today's conversation has you thinking differently about your own metabolic health, I want you to take a moment this week to write down what you eat for one day and how you feel a couple hours after each meal, whether that's your energy, your focus, your hunger. And you don't need necessarily a monitor to start paying attention to this. You just need to start noticing it. So try to do that now. Okay, folks, when we come back, Dr. David Heitman and I will continue this conversation. You know, who should actually be using a device like Lingo, who probably maybe doesn't need one, and how to interpret those glucose spikes and drops without spiraling into unnecessary worry. Okay, this is Health Talk America. You can reach us anytime at healthtalkamerica.com or 800-606-8822. We'll be right back.
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9: 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Usage carries dangers, including the potential for liver damage, depression, and accidental overdoses. 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CBD is a drug that should be stored in a locked, secured place. Go to InsightAlliance.org to obtain a free lockbox. This project is funded under a grant contract with the State of Tennessee Department of Mental Health and Substance Abuse Services.

0: Welcome back to Health Talk America. I'm Dr. Adam Brockman, joined by Dr. David Heitman today, and we're continuing our conversation on the new Google Abbott Lingo integration. So, Dr. David, before the break, we talked about what continuous glucose data actually reveals. So let's go ahead and get practical. Lingo is designed for everyday health users, not only people with diagnosed diabetes. So who might actually benefit from using this this technology, the continued glucose monitoring, and who probably might not need one just now?
1: Yeah, so this is a great question and one of great debate, of course, is that how far down the lifestyle do we go? And the beauty of these is that literally everyone could take advantage of this. There is some downfalls that we do have to be worry about. If you are an anxious person with data, you will still be anxious with this and probably make some wrong decisions with this. Barring out those people, we've got, like I said in the first segment, 115 million people that are pre-diabetic that would be very qualified to do this once to twice a year so that they get their baseline of where they are and they can compare year over year to see if they're trending in the right direction with their health. The other people that are above and beyond that can take advantage of this simply if they just want to dial in some basic exercise, some basic food and nutrition information about themselves and how their body responds. And so if we take it much more lightheartedly, which is what this Google integration allows us to do, it brings it in with a bunch of other information. It gives us a really good holistic view of our lifestyle and what we can do and help moving forward to actually make us a little bit better.
0: I agree. And people who I think can benefit include those with the pre-diabetes or a family history of type 2 diabetes, you know, individuals that are managing weight or other metabolic syndromes. And as you mentioned, athletes that are optimizing the performance and recovery. And Dr. Dave, honestly, anyone that's curious about their specific diet and their lifestyle choices and how that affects their body. And then, you know, if you look at it on the other hand, someone with no metabolic risk factors, maybe they're doing a healthy diet and their weight's stable and no family history, they may find the data interesting, but maybe it's not actionable for them. And it could end up what you said, they might end up more preoccupied with numbers rather than actually helped by them. So what I want to go with this, it leads directly into this question. How can people interpret the glucose spikes and drops without becoming anxious about this normal variation in their glucose?
1: Yeah, that's exactly it. This is a comparative thing. So in other words, don't look at individual data points. Look at the trends. Look at the before and after kind of thought process. If you look very closely at any data point, whether it be sleep or heart rate or glucose, you are going to get misled because there's always going to be little circumstances in your life where something weird is going to happen with this data. It's the trend that is the much bigger thing. So in other words, you need to do it for 2 weeks. You can't just do it for 2-3 days. You need to do it for the longer haul and you need to have repetition. So if you're doing it as just part of a yearly checkup, think of this as rather than going to your doctor, you get a watch and a continuous glucose monitor and you do 2 weeks to 4 weeks of just monitoring once a year. Year over year, you're going to see the differences that are be much more meaningful than rather than looking at a single day's data point. And so this is one of the big misconceptions in the influencer realm right now is they're using old research where we thought that there was a strong correlation with the peak of your glucose after a meal. It's actually, according to science, is the time back down to your own baseline that is actually the most important factor in predicting on if you're going to be pre-diabetic or not. So we actually know that high-performing, high-end, like NFL athletes, will massively spike their glucose way up over 400. And it's this really crazy thing. And we found out through that actually isn't bad. It was if they didn't recover and the glucose stayed that way, that they were actually running into problems. And so this is where the practical everyday thing for people is just slap it on, try not to pay attention to it, don't get anxious about it. And when the culmination of data comes through, that's when the cool stuff and that's when the magic happens of what you can do.
0: That's what I think is critical. You know, glucose naturally fluctuates throughout the day, and a moderate rise after a meal is completely normal physiology. So it's not necessarily a red flag. The key isn't chasing a flat line. That's not really realistic or even, as you mentioned, desirable. The key is,
1: and that's the way people used to try to do it. They'd eat a grape or a piece of fruit and they'd be like, oh, I have to stay away from that because it spiked my glucose. It's like, well, that's what it's supposed to do. It's actually meant to do that in your body. That's actually not bad. And so that was the biggest misconception for the longest time with these.
0: Yeah, yeah. The key is looking at patterns over time. How high is that spike? How long does it take to return to that baseline? And is that pattern consistent or worsening over weeks or months? One elevated reading after a large meal means very little in isolation. So again, I'd encourage people to work with a practitioner to understand their own personal ranges rather than self-diagnosing off of a single data point. So I think that's the message our listeners need to hear, that data without context can create more worry than clarity sometimes, Dr. David. This is exactly why we keep encouraging people to interpret the new health technology alongside a practitioner that they know and trust rather than doing that in isolation.
1: It's such a big deal that Google did this. They made this move to integrate in other data sources. They're bringing in other signals around health to make a more complete picture for people, because we realize that the individual data sources are misleading.
0: Yeah, yeah. And so I want to go ahead and move on here before break, because this is where I think you kind of alluded to this, and this is where it gets more complicated. Google says its health coach feature will combine the glucose information with nutrition, activity, sleep, and recovery to generate these personalized recommendations. So I want you to say what opportunities and what risks come with using this artificial intelligence to make these kind of personalized health recommendations.
1: Yeah, the opportunity is great in that they are making that step forward, like I had alluded to, into personalized medicine. However, the downside being is that this is not personalized medicine. This is still them working off of population level data research. And so the recommendations that they are going to make is from research studies studying the general population. Their systems are not engineered to get a accurate picture of the individual and then what worked for the individual. So that's where the downfall starts to happen. But the upside being, now that it is integrated, we can actually easily see, okay, if I had this many spikes per day, what did that do to my sleep? And it'll make easy correlations that way, which is that first step that people will really benefit from that they've never experienced in the past.
0: Yeah, and that's an important point to make. And coming up next, Dr. David Heitman and I continue this conversation, including whether this kind of technology could help identify early insulin resistance and how that continued glucose monitoring, the feedback, might change the way people approach exercise. This is Health Talk America, and we'll be right back. Something big is happening, and I want you to be the first to know. The Dr. Bob Martin Show, America's number one health talk radio show, has a new name. 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

0: Welcome back, everybody. This is Health Talk America. I'm Dr. Adam Brockman, still here with Dr. David Heitman, and we're continuing our deep dive into the Google Abbott Lingo integration. Dr. Heitman, here's a question I think a lot of listeners are probably asking themselves, and that is, could this type of technology help to identify that early insulin resistance or pre-diabetes, or should consumers still rely only on that standard lab test in the clinical evaluation?
1: Yeah, so the very short answer is yes. But I want people to think of this as a smoke detector. It's not the fire department. And so in other words, this is going to be great for the recognition of patterns that are not normal. In other words, are you getting spikes at night when you're not supposed to? Are the spikes happening too long? That is where the pre-diabetic population comes in. So it's great at alerting the system, but that doesn't tell us what's driving that system. And so this is where working with qualified healthcare professionals still come in, someone who knows and understands this type of data from the digital health devices above and beyond what your normal medical doctor may do. So you may need to find a functional medicine doctor, a specialist of someone who works with CGMs, because we're at that point where there are experts that have emerged in this and you can find them. But yeah, it's the smoke detector. It's not the fire department.
0: Mm-hmm. I like that. And the continued, the glucose monitoring, the data, it can raise those red flags that prompt someone to seek that clinical evaluation, whether that's the persistent, the elevated baseline readings or these exaggerated post-meal spikes over time, that it might be a signal worth investigating, that smoke alarm, but it should never replace the standard testing that I still believe, you know, the insulin resistance and the prediabetes, they're still best confirmed through the lab work, through that fasting insulin, the glucose tolerance testing, the A1C. And this all needs to be interpreted by, a lab, a clinician, whatever that might be. So I think thinking of that, the CGM, the continued glucose monitoring, the data as that early warning sign, and it should lead you to the doctor's office. And like you said, whether that's a functional medicine practitioner, whatever that might be. So it's not necessarily a diagnostic tool, but it may lead some people to that point where they do get a diagnosis. So that's an important distinction. Yeah. Early warning signs, not the diagnosis. So Dr. Dave, how might the CGM, the continued glucose monitoring, the feedback change the way people approach exercise, and in particular things like resistance training, walking after meals, interval training, or even in, endurance workouts?
1: Yeah, this is the beauty of where you can start to see walking as much more beneficial than previously thought. And so even for our own brains, our own monkey brains, if you want to call them that, it's hard to believe that walking is so beneficial. And so we tend to dismiss it. On the continuous glucose monitors, you will definitely see an improvement in your spikes. You will definitely see a improvement in your metabolic health. And so this is like proof positive to that the basics still win. Of getting that exercise in low level form, continuous throughout the day, small walks throughout the day will dramatically improve the glucose response on these things. And you can see it real time. The other end of it is you will see how bad you are messing up your body by extreme exercise. And so you have to make that goal as from the standpoint of if you're an Ironman athlete, you just have to accept the fact that there is some downfall that comes with this, where you will dump glucose in the middle of the night out of your liver. It'll wake you up. There's all these things that athletes have to deal with, but you actually accept that fact as choosing to do the goal that you're doing, and it'll help monitor and get you back into regulation when you're done with the event. And so having that data is still just as beneficial, still just as, this true North Star that you can do.
0: Okay, so Dr. David, let's go ahead and turn from exercise into a measurable, experiment rather than that one size fits all routine. So let's do this here for the skeptics. What privacy and security questions should users be asking when sensitive metabolic and health data gets combined inside this large technology platform?
1: Yeah, the beauty of this is that they, over the years, these past 3-4 years, security has been top of mind for all of these bigger companies, and especially in digital health realm, the FDA has come down really hard on a lot of these companies. And so you, by already accepting Google Health Kit, you've already accepted the security and privacy that comes with that. And so integrating into this is no stepping in a different direction. This is literally, if you trust Google, then you will trust this. If you don't trust Google, then you should not trust this. It is as simple as that. So from the security standpoint, they are top notch in the world, of course. But every company has a vulnerability. And so, you know, it is in the eye of the beholder of what you would like to do and how comfortable you feel with this type of thing.
0: And I think that's with any technology. Okay, so folks, before we head to break, here's that simple action for you. If you already use a health app or a wearable, just take 5 minutes this week to actually read its privacy policy in the data sharing settings. So most people never do. I'm including myself in this, but it takes far less time than you think. So go back, read that privacy policy and see if it makes sense to you, or it's something that you want to continue yourself.
1: A little value add is you'll find a whole bunch of settings that you didn't know existed that you can play around with that might make you happier around it.
0: Hey, I like that as well. All right, so coming up in our final segment, we'll wrap up this conversation with Dr. Heitman, asking him where he sees this technology heading. This is Health Talk America, and we'll be right back. I'm Dr. Adam Brockman, host of Health Talk America, the nation's number one health talk radio show. And today, I want to talk to men who are watching their hair disappear and wondering if anything actually works. 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
0: Welcome back for our final segment of the hour. This is Health Talk America. I'm Dr. Adam Brockman, wrapping up a thought-provoking conversation with Dr. David Heitman on the new Google and the Abbott Lingo integration. Okay, Dr. David, I want to close with a big picture question. Looking ahead, could this Abbott, the Google partnership change diabetes monitoring and preventative care more broadly? And what would need to happen before tools like this become part of mainstream clinical practice?
1: Yeah, the titans of industry, when they come together like this, is the clear signal that this is going to be integrated into the general population within the next 5 to 10 years. So we can clearly see historical events where this happens, where two big companies merge, $100 billion companies. And what that means for the general consumer is that in the next 5 to 10 years, you can reasonably expect that your yearly checkup starts 2 weeks before you actually go to the doctor, where they will send you a kit of a watch and a heart monitor and a continuous glucose monitor. They're going to capture that data for 2 weeks. A machine is going to culminate all that data for the doctor, and the doctor will sit there and interpret it and be like, okay, cool, this is how we can move forward with you directly. So I think that that's going to be a big change in the next 5 to 10 years.
0: And I think that's a perfect note to end on. The technology itself is very impressive, but the infrastructure, even the privacy policies and protections and the clinical validation, they're going to catch up, and that's going to happen in the next 5 or so years before we lean on it necessarily too heavily clinically. So I do think this represents a meaningful step towards that continuous, the data driven preventative care becoming the norm rather than the exemption. But before this becomes fully integrated again into mainstream clinical practice, we need the validation of the data, the clinical accuracy, the regulatory guidance on how we use the AI generated health recommendations, and basically we need to figure out how we got this coordination between physicians so they can actually access and interpret the data within existing medical records, and again that increases that need for the strong privacy protections that consumers and patients alike can trust. So this technology, it's ahead of the policy and the clinical infrastructure right now, but that gap is closing, and I think it's going to be a real answer for a lot of people. Okay, Dr. David, thanks so much again for joining us this hour and walking our listeners through such a rapidly evolving topic. And folks, before we let you go, here's my ask of you this week. Pick one thing from today's conversation. Maybe it's finally scheduling that lab panel. Maybe it's taking a short walk after dinner. Maybe it's just reading the privacy policy that you've ignored like the rest of us. And actually, let's follow through on it. Those deliberate actions are what turn a good conversation into real change. Okay, folks, so you can find everything we discussed today at healthtalkamerica.com. And if you've got a health question of your own, you can call us anytime at 800-606-8822. I'm Dr. Adam Brockman. Thank you for spending this hour with us. This has been Health Talk America.
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11: Has anybody else had a birthday this past week? Andrew, if you would, lead us in happy birthday, please.

0: At this time, we've got a new baby to show. Wayne, come on up. Introduce the baby to us.
1: Yeah, I'd like for Mr. Nathan Zane Hobbs to bring his parents up here. If you guys would just bring him up here. What about that? And a little boy, too. In a girl family. I mean, really. But they wouldn't have cared if it had been a little girl. No, buddy. Yeah, I've quit holding them. I may drop them. And Bonnie will verify that. Look at that little fellow, huh? Show him to the choir. Let them see him. Look at that, huh? Does he look like a little hog?
2: He looks like a little kid.
1: Okay. All right. And two sisters, two big sisters to take care of him. Boy, how good is that? A little miracle. How
3: I've been really glad that one time he wasn't talking about abortion at the time, but he was Christian 30, 40 years ago. He said, God will get his number. And there were no way to this, but the mother of womb fits in heaven. I believe that from the depths of my heart. God's going to get his number. It talks about people being in heaven instead of being defiled by women in the streets talking about men from them. That's the mother. We live up this world in innocence. Got perfection over there, and we're just waiting to get over them soon. But let's have a word first. And to do that, our Heavenly Father, Lord, we bring this family before you, Lord Nathan. But it's a little easier to pray for a family like this, that they've already shown their love to you. And they love each other, and they love the church. And Lord, let us see them bring in and present him to the church. And I just pray that you'll, as they raise him, there's no getting down in my mind. They're raising in the love and admonition of Jesus Christ. He'll be taught to love people than anything or anybody in this earth. He'll give you a good life for him until you come back. We feel like he may not even be a teenager when you come back. We feel with that near, Lord, we don't know. But take care of this family as well as you can, and thank you for putting on the presence of your Baptist church. So have your richest blessing for Will Nathan, the two sisters, mom and dad. Do for them as only you can. We'll spend the rest of our life thanking you, giving y'all the honor, all the glory, because we ask it in Jesus' name we pray. Amen. Anyone have anything to say? Yeah? No, we understand. Okay, now let's go. Let's go. Here you go. Again, guys, can we go ahead and pray for them? Keep them in your prayer.
4: 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And welcome to the Sunday morning worship service of Pleasant View Baptist Church. 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A couple things to remind everybody about. The men's fall retreat is Friday, September the 18th, over at Mount Moriah Christian Camp. Dinner will be at 6, and services will begin at 7. All the men of the church are invited. And then our church picnic is on Saturday, September 26th, beginning at 4 o'clock at Eastman Shelter number 28, and everyone is asked to bring a side item or a dessert. Our prayer request for this week, let's remember Charlotte Mao. She had hip surgery. She's home now. Let's remember Dewey Lane. He's at NHC. Larry Arnold is out of the hospital now. Karen Carr is at Johnson City Medical, and Gary Wallen, he's still having some circulation problems. Remember Harold Cowden and Sandy Lloyd. And the church extends condolences this morning to the family of Zeta Joyner Cunningham Bellamy. And that is John Joyner's daughter and Jeff Jeter's grandmother's sister. And her family will be receiving friends on Tuesday from 11 to 1 at Carter Trent, with funeral services beginning at 1, and that will be followed by graveside services at Oak Hill. And let's also remember all the folks on our prayer list in the church bulletin. Let's don't forget about them. And at this time, I'll turn the services back over to Brother Chris.
0: Todd mentioned the names in the bulletin. I'd like to read a few of those here to you this morning. Let's remember these people: Hayden and Kathy Baker, Paul and Alice Belcher, Carlisle and Freddie Bowman, Sherry Crowder, Thelma Dalton, Carolyn Duncan, Carolyn Jarvis, Nola Jones, Tommy King, Rick McPherson, Nancy Moore, Gerald and Frenchie Page, Edna Quillen, Wanda Robinson, James and Wanda Sayers, Ruby Sayers, J.C. Stewart, W.M. Stewart, Helen Wallen, and B.W. Winstead. Do we have any additional prayer requests this morning?
5: Chris, remember Mom and Dad, they're traveling back.
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5: Chris, remember my wife and mom.
6: Yes, we pray for Andy, she had to see you, she's traveling. Remember Andy.
5: Chris, continue to Aunt Bertie, remember her, and then continue to pray for my son Paul and my mom. I just thank the Lord that I got there and back home safely.
6: Pray for Bertie. Once everybody can, we will come gather around the altar this morning. Pray for Wayne to come and bring a message this morning. Jenny leads in prayer.
7: Your Lord, Heavenly Father, for coming this morning, Lord, and thank you for this day, Lord, for turning us back to God. For those things that we listen to, Lord, and all of us, heard us, Lord, and just pray for making this service, pray for this to receive this morning, Lord, all of us that are traveling, and just pray that you give us safety, safe return, and we pray for those that seem to be nursing home this morning.
8: Y'all have got me figured out. I'll get y'all ask, or I'll get another one if I don't get a good one. But well, good morning to everyone. We're going to start out this morning with number 28. It's a grand and glorious feeling. Number 28.

0: Amen. A great world since the Lord saved me. Made me want to go another day, walk another mile. God bless each and every one of us. He's our friend. He's our Savior. Praise the Lord.
1: Shane is ready to rock and roll. We're excited. All right, we're going to do number 92. I know all the men have been practicing super hard. So, fellas, I really want to hear you come out on just a little talk with Jesus.
2: What are you looking at me for?
1: Keith's going to lead the bass line because I can't quite hit it. He can actually hit the line. But let's all really stand together. Let's sing together. Number 92, Just a Little Talk with Jesus. And all the men, regardless if you classify yourself as a bass, baritone, or tenor, sing the bass line. All right, here we go.

0: You know, I can't sing worth a dime, but I felt like I was a bass singer on that, didn't you? I mean, I just sort of blended right with everybody else. Good to see you here. Well, we're doing better than I thought we was. First chapter of James. My mind went back to in the 50s and the 60s. You remember when college kids used to see how many people they could get in a phone booth? Do you remember that? Well, I thought if we keep going down here, I'll try to get two phone booths, and we'll put them together and maybe meet in one of them one day. But anyhow, it's good to see you. God bless you. You done a good job, son. I tell you what, I believe you enjoy it. I really do. I like to see a man and a woman enjoy what they do for the Lord, don't you? We just keep a burying these people, but if you notice that Miss Zetta Bellamy, she was John Joyner. He was a deacon here when he was a charter member. Him and May, they ran a, I believe they ran a store, didn't they, out here on, was they the one, were they the Joyner that run that? They didn't do that. That was another, his brother, I believe. Anyhow, John, he was one of our deacons here, and me and Chris tells a better story than I do about him when he was in the home. He had a vision of heaven. He was at a table, wasn't it, Chris? Boy, they had everything served, and they looked at him and said, John, you're going to have to go back. It ain't your time. So me and Chris got to go down and visit him. He told us that story. John was a good man, charter member. It was his dad, wasn't it, that was founded the church, Amos. And now we're burying one of his daughters. She was 90 years old. I remember when she came to church here. So I'm getting a little old myself. But the first chapter of James, you know, as I was reading this week, and I know one time I told Bonnie, I said, Bonnie, it seems like when I preach, I leave out a lot of things I thought I would say, but I didn't. And, you know, and she said, well, start writing it down. So I wrote down five or six verses as I was reading this week that I want to build you up to the time that maybe this happened. James, the heading in my Bible says that James was probably one of the first epistles written. And that was written before 50 AD, they said. But anyhow, persecution had set in the church, and I've always felt this way. If the church started under persecution, the way I read Revelation, it's going to end under persecution. I thought of a verse this week. You know, we talk about what hard times it is. Oh, we're just, high prices are so high. And, well, let me say this. You people that has a job, and it's a decent job, and you've got a wife, it's got a decent job, and you're seeing it pretty good right now. Probably as good as any group of people has ever seen it. I really believe that. I'm not bragging on a party. I'm just bragging about the times we're living in today. And it's almost like he's sort of rocking us to sleep, the devil is. We're just falling into this, times are good, we're going to come back, we're going to do better. But if you think prices are high, and I believe I'm reading it right, I preached on Revelation here about a year or two ago on the sixth chapter. And if I'm right, there's going to come a time that bread is going to almost cost a day's wages for a loaf of bread. And that's when it says, see not you hurt not the wine or the oil. And boy, don't you touch the wine and the oil today. We need it. And it's flowing as good as it's ever flowed that we can ever remember. Not up here preaching against anything. I want to tell you about the times that I think we're coming into. And I thought about this before I read this. I'm just going to read five verses. And to me, Ed Below's right. Five is the grace of God. But anyhow, the first verse I want to tell you about is Matthew 10:34. Now, I did this for the first time I wrote verse, and I'm not bragging or complaining either one, but I can't remember like I used to, so I wrote these down because I think it's important before I read these five verses. Jesus said himself in Matthew 10:34, I did not come to bring peace to the earth, I come to bring a sword. See, we're in good times today. We forget about serving the Lord when we're on a mountain. It's like I said, the Lord opened my eyes to being on vacation here last year, year before last one. It was Wednesday night. I was going to tune in to the internet on the broadcast. Well, I got carried away with everybody else, and about 15 to 8, I thought about the brawl. I thought, here the pastor is, away from his church, not even praying for Wednesday night prayer meeting. I felt about that big. I thank God when he rebukes me. I thank God when he reproves me. Oh, I feel embarrassed to stand before him and have to say, Lord, forgive me. But it happens. And another thing, if you'll remember, the fight we have in this world is really, it's with the world, it's with the flesh, and it's with the devil. That's the three things we battle in this life. Sort of reminds me of the dragon and the beast and the false prophet. I believe they're probably all the same thing. They're going to raise their ugly head up pretty soon. The dragon, the beast, and the false prophet. That's when God's poured his wrath out upon this world. You and I are going to be out of here. If you're saved today, you and I are going to be out of here. We're not going to face this wrath. There's going to be sores and boils come up on people. It's unbelievable. The stars is going to fall. The moon's going to turn to blood. The sun's going to refuse to shine. And it's going to be so dark you can't see your hand in front of your face. And instead of calling on God, you know what they're going to do? They're going to blaspheme him. Can't you see us working toward that day today? The people that's turned on the Lord Jesus Christ, they hate him. They hate the Jews, they hate the Christians, and they hate America. I really believe that. The majority of the world, now I'm not talking about the United States, I'm talking about the majority of the world. They're gradually turning on Israel, the United States, and Christian people. And if we're around here, hey people, I'd rather be prepared to suffer, and then if we don't have to, we can thank him and go on to heaven. But if we do, can you imagine what a reward we'll receive? Can you imagine what a reward Philip got when he looked up and seen Jesus standing at the right hand of the Father? I believe from that on, he never felt one stone that hit him. I believe he was in the Spirit. He just went on to heaven to be with the Lord. Another verse, Paul was writing to the 2 Corinthians. He said, I fear that in your minds you're leaving the simplicity that's in Christ. Why did he say in your minds? Because you'd be surprised how many people today that are in hell that got saved from their mind. It never got down to their heart. Billy Graham said one time, before God can change your heart, you have to change your mind. But changing your mind don't get you saved. Promising God you want to serve him and you want to be forgiven and you want to live a life for him, if it was from the head, it didn't take. It has to get down into the heart. And if it gets down into the heart, it will change you. It will change you. It'll make a new creation. Andrew, thank you for that song. I love that song. It was written because of an 8-year-old girl's testimony. I'm in a new world, she says. 8-year-old girl, she opened her eyes maybe the next day when she got saved and looked, and she was in a brand new world. Man, I tell you what, when you come to the age of accountability, I don't care if it's 6, 7, 8, 25, 30, 50. I believe there's been people never come to the age of accountability that's full grown. I really believe that. They didn't realize they was a sinner. They hadn't been told. They hadn't sat under preaching. They didn't have parents that took them to church and told them the Lord loves them. And another thing he said, they had taken the apostles, put them in jail, beat them, and turned them loose. And you know what they did when they left that jail? They left rejoicing that they was worthy, to be counted worthy to suffer the shame for his precious name. Let me ask you something else. Now, boy, this is a hard prayer to pray, but if you love the Lord, you'll do it. I mean, God opened my eyes to my little brother Frankie when he was 51 and I was 66. I would have given anything in the world for 3 or 4 days before this fellow opened my eyes. I'd have been glad to take his cancer. He was my little brother. I'd have been glad to take his cancer and suffer and take his death because I was a full-grown man. I was getting old and my brother was still young, had his life ahead of him. Oh, man, would I have done that. But then I opened my eyes, and I realized I never thought of my wife, Bonnie, when I told him that. I never thought about my children. I just had him on my mind. And Jesus said, that's what I did when I went to the cross. I wasn't thinking about my Heavenly Father. I wasn't looking so forward to getting back with him, and I forgot about I just had you on my mind. I believe that with all of my heart. But let me ask you this, and this is a prayer. If you love the Lord and you're facing what I believe we're facing, search me, O God, and know my heart. try my thoughts and see if they've been any wicked way in me, and lead me to the way everlasting. Boy, he searches your heart. He don't hear as much what you say as what that heart lines up with what your mouth says. I'd like to plead with the people, make your calling and election sure. Have you ever had to do that, Wayne? Yes, I did. I got out of church. I didn't have him on my mind the biggest part of the time. I was living for the pleasure of this world. I wasn't back in sin, drinking, cussing, doing all the ungodly things that we look at as dire sin. But just disobeying the Lord is sin. You know, the sin that put us all under the curse was disobedience. When Eve chose to disobey God and got her husband to go with her, that took every one of us into sin. Every one of us in here. Make sure you didn't get saved. How do I know the difference? You'll love the church. You'll love to go to church. You won't make an excuse not to go. You'll make an excuse to go. Somebody will say, would you do this with me next Sunday? And you say, no, buddy, I've got to go to church. No, I've done had church down before I ever put your name down there. I mean, you'll love him. And the best I've ever grown in my life is when I was suffering the most. When I was suffering the most, that's when I really grew. I remember one time in our testified during the winter, and he said, look out there to these old trees. Every one of them except evergreens look like they're dead. But he said, boy, them roots are still growing. They're going deeper and deeper and deeper. They know the wind's going to blow in the spring. They know the leaves is going to come out, and it's going to be hard to withstand the storms of the spring of the year. You ever notice that's when a lot of our storms come is in the spring of the year, when the leaves has come out and them trees, it's hard for them to resist it. It's in the hard times you grow. It ain't in the good times. Whenever you get to the point that you find yourself in a valley, or you find yourself with an incurable disease, or one of your people has it, and you can still look up to heaven and say, thank you, Jesus, you're growing. You're growing, amen. Oh, it's easy when we come to church and people are singing and we're shouting and we're having a good time. Boy, it's good. But what about when you're in the valley? When it looks like there's no hope at all out there. And you can still look up and say, thank you, Jesus. He said, if you reign with me one day, you're going to suffer down there. It ain't going to be a life full of roses. I want you to listen to the first five verses that I read it in James 1. Listen to this. James, a servant of God. If you're saved today, you're no different than James. You are a servant of God. You are a servant of the Lord Jesus Christ. You know what a servant does? He does exactly what his master tells him to do. I told one of the fellows I worked with out at the plant one time, we was all sitting around talking, I said, boys, every one of us ought to work for this company out here as if we was working for the Lord himself. One of them fellows spoke up and said, I'll tell you right now, they ain't my Lord. I said, as long as you're out here, they're your Lord. You'd better do what they ask you to do. They're paying you, amen. You hired in here. I heard a man last night on television. He said, these politicians beat anything I've ever seen in my life. They'll get elected to Congress. They'll raise their hand and swear that they'll uphold this Constitution. They'll uphold this Constitution. But then when they get in office, they start saying, we're going to do away with this Constitution. We're going to do away with this form of government that we've got. My mind went back to when they ordained me as a deacon. I think every one of you deacons ought to go back and read what charge they gave you that night that you became a deacon. Don't let it go along. And us preachers, we need to go back and read the very charge we gave, the church gave to me when they asked me to be pastor and to preach. We need to go back and remind ourselves of what our job really is. I asked an evangelist here a while back, I said, as you go around preaching at these churches, do you feel a coldness in them now that used to wasn't there? He said, I sure do. There's a coldness in our churches. I can remember Sunday mornings. This shout, they would shout Ralph down. Can you all remember that? People would run to the altar before he ever gave an altar call. People say, oh, the Holy Spirit ain't working like it was. Oh, yes, it is. It's us. The Spirit ain't changed a bit. It's just as powerful as it's ever been. Dynamite is just as strong as it's ever been. The Spirit of God is just as strong as it's ever been. It's this old warm, lukewarm heart we've got. What did he tell the Laodicean church? He said, you're lukewarm. Oh, I wished you wasn't lukewarm. I wished you was cold or hot, because I could deal with you if you're cold or hot, but that loose warmth is going to take you straight into hell. They ain't no lukewarm Christians. You're not living for the Lord like you should. You're cold as ice today. You're not lukewarm. Well, I come to church. I pray when I go to bed of a night. I read my Bible every once in a while. And you call that lukewarm will take you to hell. But if you're cold as ice, that means that you're saved, but you're out of the will of the Lord. Every time you sin, you're cold as ice until you realize that God's already forgiven you. Well, you don't have to beg him to forgive you. He's already forgive you. But that heart has to realize you're out of the will of the Lord and cold as ice. And then for those that are saved, they can come to church and they're in the will of the Lord. He'll exhort them. But James was a servant of the Lord Jesus Christ of the 12 tribes which are scattered abroad. Why was they scattered? Persecution. We're living in a time today, I wonder how many of us could really suffer persecution when we can't even get our feelings hurt and come back to church. If somebody hurts our feelings, we want to quit and go somewhere else. Let me tell you what, if you join a church and you're in it and God led you there, before he ever leads you away, you'll already have a church out there. You don't have to go looking for a church. How many times I've heard people say, I'm looking for a church. You're out of the will of the Lord. You don't have to look if he'll lead you. I don't have to go looking for anything if I'm in his will and he leads me. If he ever leads me away from Pleasant View, I'll guarantee you he'll have a church somewhere for me. I won't have to go looking. Oh, you're up here throwing rocks at us. No, I'm not. I've been hit with them rocks a long time before I ever throwed them out there at you. I'll tell you that right now. I've lived this life, and I know what it is. It ain't always a bed of roses. Thank God it's hard sometimes. But he goes on to say, my brethren, count it all a joy when you fall into these divers temptations. Did you know every day you get out of bed, that day is filled with temptations? What is a temptation? It's when you're drawn away of your own lust and enticed and give in to it. That's what temptation is. God can't be tempted and he can't tempt you. If God could tempt you, he'd have to know what sin is and have a part of it to give it to you. He can't be tempted, neither can he tempt you. It's a joy. These old apostles and disciples said, just to suffer for his name. Man, I tell you, they'd been people burned at the stake. And I believe with all of my heart, and I do believe this, that them old saints that was burned at the stake, I'm not saying them flames wasn't hot. I'm not saying they didn't suffer a little bit, but I think before they ever died, they couldn't feel them flames. I believe God had done made them numb to the sins and hatred of this world. Have you ever seen a time when there's so much hatred today? You know why people vote anymore? Because they hate the other side. It ain't because they love this side. Like I've heard these preachers say, you know why I lock my door of a night? It ain't because I hate the neighborhood and everybody. It's because I love them that are inside. Thank God Nehemiah said, there's one thing we need. We need to build a wall back. You don't know whether you're in or out if you don't have a wall. How do you know you're in or out? He said, I'll go back and work on this wall. Yes, sir. And they come to him and tried to get him to come down off the wall. And you know what he said? I'm doing too great a work. I love this man over there more than I love you. So I'll just stay up here and keep working. I'll work with a weapon in one hand, my Bible in the other. And in the meantime, I'll just lay brick and block and we'll get this thing built. For the joy that was set before him, he endured the cross. What was the joy? I used to think it was me and you, seeing me and you saved and make heaven our home. That had to be a joy he was looking forward to. But you know what else I believe it was? I believe being willing to take mine in your place and suffer in our place. That was a joy for him. Thank God Wayne don't have to get up here and be made fun of. He don't have to be spit on. He don't have to be smacked in the back of the head and ask who smote him in the back. Thank God he loved us enough to take my place. Yes, I love my brother enough to take his place with cancer. If I knew my wife had cancer today and I could say, God, lay it on me, I'd be glad to. But what would I be doing if she's saved? I'd be taking her blessing away from her. I'd be getting ready to go be with the Lord, and she'll have to live in this sin-cursed world we're living in. Death is the next best thing that could happen to any of us in here that are saved. I'm looking forward to the day that I breathe my last breath. I'm looking forward to the day I lift my eyes upon Jesus and see Him. I don't know what it's like over there. I hath not seen, ear is not heard, neither has it entered into the heart of man what He has in store for we that love Him. But I can tell you right now, I'm looking forward to it. They had a joy in their heart. They said, you want to make fun of me? Just keep on. You want to beat me? Just keep on. Thank God there's a reward laid up far greater than what you're doing to me. He goes on to say, but this, that the trying of your patience, the trying of your faith worketh patience. Tribulation worketh patience. And patient experience. And experience hope. That's where our hope is tonight. It's in Jesus Christ. Yeah, I've told you before, I don't ask the Lord not to let me go through this. Now, He said we help not because we ask not. If God lays it on your heart, you pray the prayer He laid. Don't you listen to Preacher Baker and pray like he thinks you ought to pray sometimes. I can just tell you what I've experienced. There ain't one thing going to happen to me today that He don't bring a permit to come my way. It may look awful to you. It may be awful to me. I may have to suffer. But if He let it come my way, you know why He did it? For two reasons. First, He'll do it for my good, for His honor and glory, and then He'll do what's best for me. Did you know you don't have to beg and ask God for anything He's done promised you? You don't have to beg Him and ask Him. You know what He promised every one of us when we got saved? There won't be a need in your life that I won't supply it. Not one need you'll ever need that I will. That's the reason David could kindly say in his last years, the Lord is my shepherd and I shall not want. Boy, I've lived Ecclesiastes and I've not lived to the fullest extent yet, but I may have to. You see, my desire is gone. I used to love to take vacations. I don't love it anymore. I enjoy being with my family. I used to enjoy fishing when I was young. I don't enjoy that no more. I used to go work with my buddies out at work once a week. We'd go play golf. I used to really like it. I don't enjoy that anymore. Even in the last 5 or 10 years, Bonnie's off on Friday, and me and her spend Fridays out running around together. We still like it, but we don't do like we did. You know what we spend our Fridays doing now? Sitting at home looking at each other. And you know what I do while I'm sitting there looking at her? I say, thank you, Lord, I've still got her. Thank you, Lord, I've still got her. Yeah, she's in a lot of pain. She can't hardly walk. She can't stand for no time at all. I'd give anything I could take that. I wake up of a morning feeling so good, no pain. Now, I may start tonight. Ralph one time said, Lord, Edna sits here and suffers all night long, God. Tonight, would you let me suffer and let her get a good night's sleep? He said, I didn't close my eyes. I suffered all night long. God gave me that. I asked Him for it, and He gave it. You better be careful what you ask Him for. You may get what you want and not like what you get. Have you ever done that? The first time I ever got a message on that, I watched a cartoon. This little dog was chasing the car, and the car had to stop for a stop sign. That fellow rolled his window down. He said, now what are you going to do with it, old boy? No, he caught up with the car. He thought he'd eat that thing up till it stopped, and he found out it's way bigger than him. He didn't want to attack that car once it stopped. That's the way we are. Thank God He's not given me everything I've asked for. Yeah, and it says let patience have her purpose. I reminded the prayer meeting group the other night. You think about it. Anytime the Bible talks about she and her and all of this, it's talking about His body. It's talking about you and I as the bride of Christ. See, He's talking about us. Then when He uses the word, the male pronouns, him and all that, He's talking about Him, the head. I mean, that's what he's talking about. He said, get wisdom. You know what he said about wisdom? She hath builded her house. That's the church. That's not me and you. That's the church. We're a part of the body of Christ. We are the body of Christ today. Yeah, she hath builded her house. That's wisdom. But yet wisdom is God. You'll have to say wisdom is God, isn't it? And patience that hath her perfect work. You know what his perfect work and patience is? It's the church. I want to remind you, go back and read the Song of Solomon. I remind you this a lot. We're part of the body of Christ, and we're sure not perfect in his eyes in the flesh. But as he looked at the body of Christ, they're perfect. He sees it in our complete form. See, everything God does, he does right now. If you get saved, it'll be right now. It won't be tomorrow. Yesterday's done, gone, and gone. If you get saved, it'll be done right now. Everything God does, it's right now. That's how he looks at it. He looks at things like that. He sees the end from the beginning. That's the reason the old boy, when he was given her favorite Bible verse, and for God so loved the world, gave his only begotten son, they said, that's good. What about yours, sir? He said, and it came to pass. He said, that's the oddest thing I've ever heard a man say in my life. And it came. Why did you say that? He said, well, he never told me trouble wouldn't come my way, but he did promise me it'll come to pass. Ain't that good to know? Thank God I get the flu. It'll come to pass. Amen. I get cancer. It'll come to pass. Yeah, if I'd have got to get Frankie's cancer, I'd have got to go be with the Lord about 25 years ago, and he'd still been in this miserable world. Now, which one would have been the winner? Which one would have been the winner if I could have took Frankie's cancer and died within the next couple of months? I would have been the winner, but I wasn't looking at it that way. I was looking at it, I could take his suffering, and that's what Jesus done for me and you. He took our suffering. He took our place on an old rugged cross, and it was a joy for him to do that. It was a joy. And even while he was on the cross, he looked down at John, and he said, John, behold, your mother. Take care of her, son. I'm going back to my father, but take care of her. Oh, you do for her what I'm getting. You know, the Bible says when father and mother forsake me, he'll take me up. I found that to be true. My mommy left me in 1981, but he'd been a mommy to me every day. Man, I tell you, he'd been good to me. My daddy died in 1993, and he'd been a daddy to me ever since. I've always bragged on the military, and I'll still brag on them. They done exactly like Jesus, the best they could. I never will forget off that bus down in Fort Jackson, South Carolina, and this big old bully guy looked to me like a giant stood in front of every one of us. And I mean, he was laying it to us, and he looked at me and he said, troop, button that shirt. I thought, I'm afraid to look down. He'll get on me if I take my eyes off of him. He said, did you hear me, boy, button that shirt. And I looked down like that, and I thought, oh, Lord, that's me. So I reached up and buttoned that shirt. He said, now that's more like it. He said, let me tell you something else. He said, some of you down here, and you've already started missing mommy. Oh, if I'd just be back home with mommy. Now, but listen, if you all want mommy and you get lonesome about 2 o'clock in the morning, come up and knock on my door. I'll be your mommy. Some of you has left a girlfriend back home. Boy, you miss that thing like you. You need a little loving from a girlfriend. Just come and knock on my door. Did you think any of us thought he meant that? Go knock on his door at 2 o'clock in the morning, wake him up and tell him I miss my girlfriend. What would have happened? I mean, it'd have been all over, wouldn't it? God's good. He'd been my mommy. My daddy, he'd been my brother. Boy, what an honor I've had in conducting my daddy's funeral, my brother's funeral, my sister's funeral, and then last week, my stepmother's funeral. Didn't get to hold my mother's funeral. I wasn't preaching at that time, or I hadn't felt the calling. But I got to hold my stepmother's funeral. You don't think that's been an honor? Was it a hard one? Well, you know it was hard. You better believe it, but he made it easy. Make it easy on your family, would you? Leave a testimony that you know where you're going, that heaven is going to be. And don't do it from the mind. If you've got saved today from your mind, please get up here and let it get down into your heart. And it'll make you love coming to church. It'll make you love reading your Bible. If you're not doing that, you're out of the will of the Lord if you're saved. You've got cold. You've got lukewarm on him. He said, goes on and says, let patience have her perfect work that you may be perfect and entire, wanting nothing. He already sees the bride in her perfect form. Her patience has endured. She's already arrayed in white. He's got a robe just to fit her. See, it's already happened to him. John even got to see us. He saw the church in heaven. He's already seen us. We're already there in God's sight and in his mind in the way he looks at things. Isn't that good to know? It goes on to say, if any of you lack wisdom, let him ask of God. He tells you to ask for two things. To ask for wisdom and ask for understanding. And then he said, he that hath an understanding heart will seek knowledge. That's what happened to me. Wisdom kept speaking to me through the preacher. Wisdom kept preaching to me through my daddy. Preaching kept witnessing to me through my grandparents. And one day, God opened my mind up.
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0: welcome to Focus on the Family's weekend broadcast. We hope the following program will challenge you and encourage you in your faith journey.
1: And when you change what you think about, you're changing what your brain is structurally for the purpose of helping you. And that's exactly the same kind of thing as I do with surgery. So this idea of self-brain surgery is you can change what your life looks like by changing how you think about things.
0: That's Dr. Lee Warren sharing about God's incredible creation of the human brain and how you have choices to literally make your brain better. I'm John Fuller, and welcome to a fascinating conversation today on Focus on the Family with Jim Daly.
2: John, I'm so looking forward to the discussion today because I think sometimes in the Christian community, we don't see science for what it is, which is the discovery of God's creation. That's how the early scientists looked at it, how they, Newton and discovering and figuring out calculus and, you know, because he felt if this is a created universe, then there's a way to know the created universe, right? We just need to find out what God intended and how he built it. And today's discussion is going to be fascinating because we have a very special guest, Dr. Warren, who's a neurosurgeon. And that area of brain science, brain research, it is a fascinating field.
0: It is. And he's captured some of his insights in a terrific book called The Life-Changing Art of Self-Brain Surgery. Love the title, and we'll encourage you to get a copy of that today.
2: Dr. Warren, it's great to have you back. It's been some time, 2021, I think, when we had you here last time, so thank you.
1: Thank you. It's great to be back with you guys. Thank you so much.
2: You know, let's kick it off right there. Let's knock this down. So many of us in the Christian community, we struggle a bit with that bridge into science. To me, it's exciting because I think more and more right now, science is proving creation, that there is a creator. Let me give you one that I found in some of the research and have you respond. The telomeres, and these are the caps of your DNA, right? And the longer your telomeres, the more likely you'll have a longer life. You will live a longer life. And they're looking at that score saying what predicts a longer telomere in your genetic makeup is less stress in your life as a child. So if you have an absent father, and they connected those dots saying, if your dad is loving in the home, present with you, your telomeres are going to be longer, and you should have a longer life. This is like right out of scripture.
1: Right out of scripture.
2: What do you say about that kind of observation that we're learning now?
1: Well, I think that the thing I've tried to sum up and I've been looking at for many years is that every time scripture writes a prescription for human flourishing, science eventually comes along and says, guess what we figured out? And it always lines up. That's exactly what we see with DNA. You know, stress when you're younger shortens your lifespan.
2: Yeah, it's so fascinating to me. You know, even in your research in the book, you mentioned this idea of genetics having a role and brain science having a role in generational difficulty. And you think again of scripture where it says the sins of the father will rest upon, you know, the third and fourth generation, something like that. When you read that scripture as a neurosurgeon, knowing the research that you have, how do you translate that?
1: Well, we always kind of talk about that like it's a threat, like, right, God's going to do something bad to your kids if you don't live a certain way. But what we've sort of figured out through the science of epigenetics is it's really just a warning. Like, the things that you do in your life, the things you think about, the way you live your life affects the genetic makeup of your kids when they start. And that's the bad news, so to speak, that your kids can be born with some burdens that they didn't need to have. But the good news is we know now that you can reverse all those things. If you figure out how to manage things well in your life, all those genetic starting points can be switched off and you can develop a more healthier and longer life if you get it right in your generation. And that can be passed on to your kids.
2: And we're going to talk about how you can begin to do that. And I know some people are going, oh, wait a minute, this lack of leaning on God. You're not saying that at all. This is to lean on God, the designer, to better understand his blueprint for how life lives. You know, when we become Christians, and there's people listening and watching who are not believers. We know that through our research, and we're grateful that you're listening. And we, with all our heart, want you to come into a relationship with Christ. Yeah. But in that context, as a scientist, as a neurosurgeon, when we read those scriptures, it really is kind of a blueprint for how God intends for us to live a good life in him, right?
1: That's right.
2: Describe that.
1: So Jesus said in John 10:10, he gave us this dichotomy. The thief comes to steal and kill and destroy. I came that you might have life and have it abundantly. And so that's this idea that we're supposed to have a life of fulfillment while we're here. Not our circumstances, but the way we feel, the way we manage things. And so what we're learning through science is if you think about the right things in the right way, your brain makes structural changes to improve your physiology and your life gets better, regardless of your external circumstances. So scripture and science, again, lining up. So the idea that if you come to a relationship with your creator, you start to see his plan and his design for your life, that turns out to be what science is showing us all along.
2: You know, when we get into it now, when you look at brain science, for so long we've been told these things are fixed. In other words, if you have behavioral issues, these are things that are immutable and can't be fixed. But again, brain science is saying, not so fast. In that context, what has modern brain science revealed and completely challenged in that area?
1: Yeah, it's been amazing since the 1950s when they gave us the structure of DNA, the whole prevailing doctrine of science in general, and that leads to psychology and therapy and in general, the opinion of everybody in society is that the brain that we have creates the life that we have. The genetics, your upbringing, things that can affect your brain all determine what kind of capabilities and possibility you have for your life. So everybody thinks that if you get the wrong brain, you get the wrong life. And then 21st century neuroscience comes along with functional imaging and shows us that your brain is structurally changing itself every second of every day of your entire life. It's never been the same brain 2 days in a row. And the primary driver of those structural changes turns out to be the things that you most frequently think about and the perspective from which you think about them. And that's why all of a sudden you start reading scripture like Romans 12 about renewing your mind and you start seeing that the Bible had it right all along. Again, that what you think about turns your brain into what it is. It's never been that your brain determines who you are. It's what you think about determines what your brain becomes.
2: You know, those that would preach like this message of positive talk, I mean, someone like Tony Robbins, I don't know him. He's probably a great guy. But in other words, you can just positively talk yourself into a greater place, a greater wealth, greater social skills, whatever it might be, more friends, etc. I would think those people are tapping into a bit of this, but describe the difference, what you're talking about spiritually and physiologically, the right difference.
1: So I want to make a very clear distinction between this whole doctrine of sort of manifesting a better life and all of that and what we're talking about from scripture and science properly applied, is that there is some truth to the fact that the way you think about things affects the things that happen to you. And there's all kinds of science around how our brains affect other people, even nonverbally. So there are mirror neurons and electromagnetic field that we put off and all of that. And you can increase your chances of having better circumstances by changing how you think, because it makes your brain and your body and your emotions line up with other people's in a different way. So there's some truth to that. The real truth underlying all that, though, is that the way God made our brains is we have a system called the reticular activating system that actually filters what we see and perceive in the environment around us.
2: And say that again, what it is?
1: The reticular activating system is a system of neurons in your brainstem that when you tell your brain that you are going to look out for something, like I'm going to have a lousy day, for example, your brain begins to filter to show you things in the environment to reinforce what you've told it to be looking out for. This is why scripture is always telling us to rejoice in all of our circumstances, to keep a positive attitude, to look for things to be thankful for. Because if you're looking for things to not be thankful for, you're going to find a lot of them, because your brain will literally try to show you the environment that you're looking for. And so it's not magic. It's the way God made our minds to help us see the world that he's put out there. There's always possibility around us, and there's always trouble. He says, look for the positive, because that's going to help you make your brain function as best it can.
2: Yeah. I know you're a neurosurgeon, a psychologist or psychiatrist. What they're dealing with high levels of anxiety and depression in the culture right now, how does a person that wakes up already predisposed to kind of thinking fearfully of everything around them, right, structurally, how do they begin to rethink that when that's your pattern?
1: So the first thing is to realize that the research shows that a large percentage of the automatic things that we think and feel, so these thoughts that pop into our heads or these moods that kind of come upon us, a large percentage of those are not based on anything that's real. They're just based on your brain trying to make sense out of the environment or out of your past experience. And so if you're used to feeling a certain way all the time, your brain will sort of wake you up feeling that way. But as soon as you learn that you can start to ponder things from a different perspective, and your brain will begin to reinforce what you're telling it to focus on, your mood will follow that. The psychology is very clear now. The people who learn to think more positively, again, not false positivity, but to think more realistically, that I have some control and some agency in what I feel and what my life turns out to be if I choose to renew my mind, like the Bible says. So I would say, if you're struggling with mood or affect, like, understand that you're not the victim of that. You don't have to respond to what your brain and your emotions are telling you. You can literally use your mind to control your brain from the top down and decide rather how you want to feel and begin to make that more real.
2: Now, in that context, that sounds a bit like rerouting your neuropathways, which is something science is working with people that struggle with anxiety or depression. Yeah. Describe what that means, rerouting neuropathway. That's what you're saying, but yeah, for the layman, what is that really doing?
1: Really important to understand. It sounds like sort of a self-help kind of gimmicky way of thinking about things. It sounds like a metaphor. It's actually real. It's that your brain works by connecting neurons to other neurons and then groups of neurons to other groups of neurons. Those are called synapses. These little connections, they're physical wires, like these wires on these microphones that connect different parts of your brain. And the science shows now that when you think about one thing and not another thing, you literally degrade the old pathway that was there and lay down the pipes, the wiring, for a new connection between neurons that wasn't there before. So you literally are structurally rewiring your brain in a real physical way that can be measured. So changing how you think, that's what Philippians 4 is all about, by the way. Like, if you want to be less anxious, be grateful, think about different things, and you'll be guarded by peace. That literally makes structural changes in your brain. And we know now, within seconds to minutes of changing the things you ponder, you're making new pathways to your brain. So it's not metaphor, it's mechanism of how we can create this life that Jesus said he came here to give us.
2: You know, I need to ask this question because someone who struggles with anxiety or any, you know, difficulty in their emotional structure, it can sound so easy, but it hasn't worked for me. It doesn't. I mean, I wake up every day fearful, and I live in that place. So I just want to, how would you speak to a patient, in other words, that struggles with that? And you know, there is help. There are ways, there's clinics that people can certainly go to.
1: That's right.
2: That help them in this regard. But I'm mindful of that person that is suffering and feels like this is too thin.
1: Well, let me just first of all say, I'm here primarily today not as an expert, not as a neurosurgeon, not as somebody pontificating about this, but as a bereaved father who lost a son, as a PTSD victim from the Iraq War. I've been in this place, and the reason I'm doing this research and writing this book is because I resonate with that person that's feeling that. And so it's not a character flaw to feel bad or to have emotions that are pushing you around. But the thing you need to understand is the reason you feel that so strongly every day is because your brain has automated that as a pathway. And the good news is, as soon as you start to pursue a different pathway, your brain will begin to automate that and to try to make that new neural environment and neurochemical environment real and more powerful for you. So this can be managed and can be overcome no matter where you start. If you need professional help, those folks know how to help you get to that new place. God's given you the mechanism. It's already inside you. And I think the prevailing thing we need to know is we're designed for this kind of healing. Mm. We're not designed to stay broken.
2: Dr. Warren, with Mitch, I mean, they will say, they being psychologists, etc., that the most difficult experience in life is a parent losing their son or daughter. You mentioned Mitch. What happened? What were the circumstances around that?
1: We don't really know. Jim, he and his best friend were stabbed to death in the same house on the same night. They never solved the crime. They came up with theories, but never gave us any more information
2: than
1: that. And so not only did we lose a child, but we didn't know what happened, and we never were able to.
2: How old was he?
1: He was 19.
2: Oh, my goodness.
1: And so you're right. That was remains the most difficult season that we've ever been through, and then wrapped in all that mystery, it made it harder to process.
2: You know, given you've experienced something that heart-wrenching, I mean, how did you and your wife just begin to climb out of that place?
1: So it actually turns out that it was kind of brain science and faith working together that helped us navigate that. We were at the time working in an Auburn University campus, and the building we worked in was doing this brain imaging, 21st century brain imaging. We had a chance to watch some of that research one day, and we went down to the scanner, and they had a woman in the scanner watching. We were watching her brain be scanned, and functional imaging allows you to see what the brain is doing, not just what it looks like. And they spoke into the woman's ear, and they said, "Mrs. Johnson, think about the worst thing you've ever felt in your whole life." And we thought, well, we know what that is for us. And we watched the screen change as she thought about the worst moment of her life. We watched the neurotransmitters in her brain change, and the fear center of her brain light up. And then shortly after that, we saw her physiology change as her blood pressure went up and her heart rate spiked and all of that. So we watched her thinking turn into brain activity that turned into body activity. And then they said, okay, stop thinking about that, and now think about the best day of your life. And shortly after she changed what she thought about, her frontal lobes came online, her amygdala fear center calmed down, and her blood pressure came down, her heart rate came down. We saw it in real time, thinking, changing brain, changing body. And Lisa, my wife, said that reminded her of Philippians 4, where it says, if you want to be less anxious, be grateful. Like, think about something better, all those different thought transplants you could do. And just as clear as I'm talking to you now, I heard this message from the Lord, like, that when I do brain surgery, I'm intentionally making a structural change in somebody's brain to try to help them. And when you change what you think about, you're changing what your brain is structurally for the purpose of helping you. And that's exactly the same kind of thing as I do with surgery. So this idea of self-brain surgery is you can change what your life looks like by changing how you think about things. And I realized in that moment, I can't change having lost my son. So if I want to feel better, I've got to change how I think about losing my son. Mm. So can I make it legacy? Can I think of some way to make his loss a gain for us, for not for us personally, but to help other people through it? Can I turn it into some purpose? And so then my life became about, like, how do I use this to help somebody find the footing that I was trying so desperately to find? How can I find scripture that reinforces this idea that my brain can change if I change my thinking? And that's really when it began to heal for me, Jim.
2: I mean, Dr. Warren, that's a beautiful example of how to heal.
0: Mm. 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
1: Dr. Warren, you describe a fascinating experiment with mice and cherry blossoms.
4: Yeah.
1: My son is doing his master's in biochemistry, knew about this research and was really interested in it as well. But describe its outcomes and what caught your attention.
4: Right. This is this theme of epigenetics, that the research of epigenetics came out of this type of work. They looked at mice and they exposed them to a powerful smell. They used cherry blossoms. Apparently, mice like cherry blossoms. And when they could see that the mice, their male mice, were reacting to the smell, they would shock them. So they basically taught these mice to be afraid of the smell of cherry blossoms. And then they studied their DNA, and what they found is that they made powerful switches in the expression of their fear molecules, their stress hormones, in the sperm cells of these male mice in response to that threat, and that that could be inherited. So basically down to four generations, they figured out that shocking the great-grandparent would produce babies born down to four generations with abnormal stress responses, elevated cortisol levels. So these mice were born afraid of the smell of cherry blossoms, even though they had never experienced adversity in response to that threat. And so that says, again, things that happen in your life can affect your generations. That's been replicated in humans, by the way, in Holocaust survivors. They found that down to four generations, the children or great-grandchildren of Holocaust survivors can be born with abnormally high cortisol and abnormal stress responses. And so that tells us that things that happened before we were ever born affect how we feel inside. The good news is, in mice and in humans, that's been shown that you can reverse those changes in one generation. So if you are born, for example, stressed by things you didn't experience, and you do the work to learn how to manage that in your lifetime, your children will be born with a more normal stress response than you were. So that means you can fix it. That's why God says down to 1,000 generations, we'll get it right. We'll make it better. So there's great hope in learning how to get this right in your lifetime.
1: Yeah.
5: I'm really intrigued, Dr. Warren, by doing the work. And I'm thinking of those of us in the adoptive community or foster care space, children who have gone through deep trauma and difficulties that they can't control. These things happen to them. What does doing the work mean for us as parents or caregivers or family members when we have somebody in our life who's been really traumatized?
4: I think the first thing is to really buy into the truth that your system was designed by your loving Creator to give you an opportunity for your life to feel better than it has felt in the past. So things that weren't your fault, things that you went through, things that you experienced, things you inherited, don't have to be the future for you. And so we've learned from the trauma research, for example, that it's never really been about the trauma that we went through that creates the life that we have. It's the responses that we've adopted to those traumas. And as soon as you learn that, it becomes good news. Like if it was true that the loss of my son would create the future of despair for me, if it was the loss of Mitch, then I wouldn't have much agency or hope that I could change that because he's gone, right? If you went through something as a child, that thing really happened. And if it was that thing that created your future, then you wouldn't have a lot of hope. But it turns out, when you understand that you adopted a set of responses

0: that were maladaptive or were not helpful to you, that you believed some things to be true about yourself, that you accepted some labels, that you believed some lies, maybe from your enemy even, that the future had to look like the past. If you believe that, that's actually what's been creating the reality that you have. And as soon as you learn that, your brain will structurally change when you decide to change how you look at the things you've been through, when you decide to change your perspective and look at them in a different way, then you can start creating a brain that will support who you want to be in the future and not who you have been in the past. That's where the hope lies.
1: There, you know, and so many scriptures are jumping into my head that reinforce this very attitude, whether it's fear not, you know, back to that point in the discussion a little while ago.
0: Yeah.
1: The Lord is saying, don't fear. Don't set up your narrow pathways to be fearful.
0: That's right.
1: And read my word so that it gives you hope. And man, is it that basic? That's amazing.
0: It really is that basic. We're designed to heal and get better.
1: Yeah, that is something. Let me, as we're drawing to a close here, let me ask this question on the parenting side. We will joke from time to time. Again, these are things that us parents say to our kids. Hey, we probably messed you up, so we're going to set aside some money for you to get counseling at the right time. I mean, we say that in jest, but it sounds like this may be very true. You know, in other words, we've participated as parents to either help or not help our children overcome these things. Mm-hmm. Let me give you a specific example, like controlling parents, the helicopter parent. It's tough to build resiliency into your children if you're saving them from every moment, right?
0: That's right.
1: Speak to the importance as a parent of understanding brain science so you can appropriately, spiritually, in tune with God's design, raise up your children in the way they should go.
0: That's right. Yeah, I wrote a whole chapter in the book about pediatric self-brain surgery because it's so important to understand that you're stewarding these little minds who are creating brains that are going to hopefully support them in a good way for the rest of their life. And it's incredibly important to understand, just like you said, the best example is resilience. We all have this idea that if we protect our kids from all kinds of hardship that they'll have a better life, but the research doesn't back that up at all. We're seeing now kids that can't launch, they're taking their parents to job interviews with them. They're not getting driver's licenses when they turn 16 because they don't know that they can survive adversity because we never let them survive adversity when they were little. The Bible says in Romans chapter 5, suffering produces endurance and endurance produces character and character produces hope. Like, we're supposed to get to hope through the process of surviving some adversity. And now we know from brain science in the 21st century that the part of your brain that creates resilience and willpower and the ability to shift through hard things gets stronger only when you go through hard things. And so that means you need to let your kids experience some hardship when they're little and they can survive it. Like, it's not the end of the world if they have to sit by a kid that they don't like, or if they fall off the playground equipment and hurt themselves a little bit. It's the end of the world if they grow up to become adults who don't know that they're wired to get stronger when they go through something hard. So the Bible's been saying it all along. Parents have a responsibility to let our kids grow up in a safe way, understand that God has a plan for them, even though it's going to be some hardship, that they're going to get stronger. They're designed to get stronger by going through that hardship, not by avoiding it.
1: Yeah. Dr. Warren, this has been so fascinating. I love this stuff, partly because my son is always talking with me and Gene about what he's learning. So that's opened my mind up to some of the things that you're expressing. And, you know, it's just far better for us as Christians to understand these things, not to be fearful of them. But my goodness, if we could talk to the Creator and understand His architectural drawings, why wouldn't we want to do that? And then when it gets to these great scriptures, I am of the opinion that nothing is lost in Scripture, that the words that God has given us are very purposeful. Yeah. And I think and I hope people today can hear that when the Lord says, fear not, and to trust Him.
0: That's right.
1: That it has this connection into neuroscience. Oh my goodness, but who better than the Creator to give us those words to think about so that we can live a life that is more abundant in Christ.
0: That's right.
1: Finishing the John 10:10 scripture that you gave us. So thank you for being with us. This is so good.
0: Thank you, Jim. Thank you, John.
1: And I want to say to the listeners, why not? You need to get a copy of this book. And The Life-Changing Art of Self-Brain Surgery, written by Dr. Warren, a Christian neurosurgeon. I think you'll find amazing answers in here about things that you've probably they've thought about, but haven't thought about in this way.
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9: That's why all of a sudden you start reading scripture like Romans 12 about renewing your mind. You start seeing that the Bible had it right all along. Again, that what you think about turns your brain into what it is. It's never been that your brain determines who you are. It's what you think about determines what your brain becomes.
0: That's neurosurgeon Dr. Lee Warren talking about the brain and how faith and brain science have come together. I'm looking forward to a great conversation today on Focus on the Family with Jim Daly. Thanks for joining us. I'm John Fuller.
10: John, this topic of brain science, it fascinates me. How we think, how our minds work, and impact everything we do in life. All within a Christian context. We don't need to shrink back from the science of it all. Because as Dr. Warren's going to explain, boy, science and scripture are coming together, especially in neuro research. And as we touched on last time, this is not some kind of new age discussion about positive thinking. As you'll learn, we really do have some agency and control over how we process things and how, with God's help as the designer, we can overcome dysfunction and trauma and choose a healthier path in life. There's a lot we can take away from this discussion and apply to our lives, to our marriages, and to our parenting.
0: Dr. Lee Warren is a neurosurgeon and best-selling author. His book is called The Life-Changing Art of Self-Brain Surgery. Such an interesting title. Be sure and get the book from us here at Focus on the Family. That helps us continue on in so many ways with this family ministry. Let's go ahead now and listen to the second half of the conversation with Dr. Warren on Focus on the Family with Jim Daly.
10: Dr. Warren, as a neurosurgeon and a believer in Jesus, when you look at the anatomy of the brain and this idea in Scripture that we're body, soul, and spirit, as both a Christian and a scientist, what does that mean to you? What is our mind? What is our soul? What are those things for you?
9: So the Bible uses three terms, mind, heart, and soul, and it conflates the terms. They really all mean the same thing. It's the part of you that is not going to die when your body dies. So even though society tells us that our brains are us, that everything, in fact, traditional neuroscience says everything about you is because of brain activity. But 21st century neuroscience is starting to hint at there's a difference between mind and brain, which is what the Bible always said all along. So every Christian that's listening to our voices today already believes that there's a part of them that's going to live forever, that's not buried when your brain is gone, right? And so mind is the part of you that's eternal, that was made in God's image. It's not your body that was made in God's image. It's your mind, your spirit, your soul. And so mind has controlling influence over what brain becomes. Brain is the hardware through which we project our mental life that God has given us into the world and interact with other humans. So mind and brain are not the same thing. What we know now is that we have tremendous control over what our brains do based on what we think about and what we ponder, how we spend our mental energy. That's exactly what Ephesians chapter 4 in the Bible is about. All the trouble the Gentiles have is because of the futility of their thinking, Paul says in Ephesians 4:17. And in 4:23, he says, but not you. You're made new in the attitude of your minds. Your mind is different than your brain.
10: Wow, that is fascinating. Mm-hmm. Dr. Warren, one of the distinctions many writers, authors have talked about, philosophers, is this distinction between the rest of the created world and us being made in the image of God. And I think specifically they'll point to things like music, art, the emotions of the soul, love, and greed and hate and all those things that we uniquely seem to experience being made in his image. And then, of course, the stain of sin in humanity from the fall of Adam and Eve. How do you process that as a neurosurgeon and this idea between good and evil and the battle that we have and what our makeup is?
9: We have easy ability to forget that we're always in a spiritual war, right? That there's a spiritual component to what's going on around us. And so you have a mind that's immaterial, it's made in God's image, that is meant to communicate with him and live with him forever. And that's in a body, embodied in a brain that allows that to project into this, to the world. And animals have brains and only humans have minds. So the difference between us and the rest of the created order is that we have this immaterial, eternal part that allows, God gave us this gift of selective attention. We among all the things he created, have the ability to decide to think about one thing and not another, to choose to put our intention and our will and our focus on something and not something else. We don't have animal instincts. We have the ability to choose. And then we're in this spiritual battle where the enemy of our soul wants to make us believe that we're just the brains in our head, that we're obligated to behave certain ways, that we're required to respond in certain ways, that we're required to follow our heart or follow our instinct or behave like everybody else does. And the truth is, if you can understand that there's an enemy that's trying to do the steal and kill and destroy part, and your creator came here to give you the abundant part. Abundance is not about circumstances. It's about the peace of mind that comes of knowing that you always have a choice in what you get to decide to think about, how you feel inside, and how you interact with other people and with your creator. That's why awe and wonder and music and art and all those things are different for us than they are for the rest of the created order, because God allows us to ponder things and decide to choose to think about things, and that changes what our bodies and our lives become.
10: I know you're a neurosurgeon, a psychologist or psychiatrist. What they're dealing with high levels of anxiety and depression in the culture right now, How does a person that wakes up already predisposed to kind of thinking fearfully of everything around them, structurally, how do they begin to rethink that when that's your pattern?
9: So the first thing is to realize that the research shows that a large percentage of the automatic things that we think and feel, so these thoughts that pop into our heads or these moods kind of come upon us, a large percentage of those are not based on anything that's real. They're just based on your brain trying to make sense out of the environment or out of your past experience. And so if you're used to feeling a certain way all the time, your brain will sort of wake you up feeling that way. But as soon as you learn that you can start to ponder things from a different perspective, and your brain will begin to reinforce what you're telling it to focus on, your mood will follow that. The psychology is very clear now. The people who learn to think more positively, again, not false positivity, but to think more realistically, that I have some control and some agency in what I feel and what my life turns out to be if I choose to renew my mind, like the Bible says. So I would say, if you're struggling with mood or affect, like, understand that you're not the victim of that. You don't have to respond to what your brain and your emotions are telling you. You can literally use your mind to control your brain from the top down and decide rather how you want to feel and begin to make that more real.
10: The Apostle Paul choosing to sing in jail.
9: Yeah.
10: That's an interesting thing, because you would think a Roman jail at that time was probably pretty bleak.
9: Yeah.
10: Dirty, you know, horrifically dirty. And yet, like Paul says, you know, in all your circumstances, you know, rejoice. Yeah. And you think of that in modern times, like, really, Paul? And we get upset if we don't have air conditioning.
9: That's right.
10: But in his context, he was trying to say something to us that really is in line with what you're saying about being content in all your circumstances, not letting your circumstances overcome your emotional well-being.
9: That's right.
10: Speak to that context of what you're saying and what Paul's trying to communicate to us.
9: Well, it turns out he was hinting at something that we know now from neuroscience, that when you can choose joy, when you can decide, again, selective attention, decide to think about one thing or from a different perspective than you feel obligated by your circumstances to feel, it's not hopeless positivity. It's not crazy. It's this decision to operate your mind and your brain in a way that's separate from your circumstances. And what we know from neuroscience now is, if you look at anxiety, for example, the neurological switch in your brain that allows anxiety to happen and this fight or flight reflex happen starts in your hippocampus. And the hippocampus is a one-way switch, either between anxiety and fear or between gratitude and joy. Like, you can't be anxious and grateful at the same time. That's why Paul went in Philippians 4 and said, don't be anxious for anything, but in everything with gratitude and thanksgiving, present your request, and the peace of God will guard your heart. We know now that that happens in your hippocampus, and it's either or. You can't be anxious and be grateful at the same time. So the secret out of anxiety is to make yourself think of something for which you're grateful, to choose joy, to rejoice instead. That's what Paul was saying in the Roman prison. Like, in all your circumstances, rejoice, because that's going to guard your heart and your mind. You don't have to suffer. There's an old saying about the difference between suffering and adversity. Like, adversity is mandatory. Suffering is a choice. Huh. You don't have to suffer. You can choose a different train of thought.
10: You use the example of receiving a letter from the IRS that gives a Pavlovian kind of response. I would say it's been a while since I've had that letter, and I hope nobody's planning that letter for me. But speak to that moment when you get that letter that says, we need to audit you.
9: Yeah, so the point of this story is just that we've been taught, especially in this generation right now in the culture, we're supposed to honor our feelings and believe our heart and follow our truth and all these things that we're being taught. And I make the point that research actually suggests that a lot of the things that we feel don't reflect anything that's really happening. And the chemicals that create how you feel inside, anxiety, fear, anticipation, whatever, there's a small set of neurotransmitters that create all of those things that we can feel. And so I use the example of the letter to say that not everything you feel is a fact. It's a chemical event in your brain. So if you imagine going to the mailbox and you open it up and pull that letter out that says IRS on it, all of us have some sort of a physiological response to that.
10: If you're human.
9: You see that letter and a few things happen to your body. The hair on the back of your neck stands up, and your heart rate quickens, and your breath gets faster, and you feel something physiologically. Now, I would ask you, is that fear because you're afraid that the letter contains notification that you're getting an audit or you have a big fine to pay or you did something wrong and they're going to put you in jail or something, right? Is it fear that you're feeling? Or have you been anticipating the refund that you need to make a house payment and you're excited? But just think for a second about fear and excitement. What do you feel in your body? Your hair stands up, your heart rate quickens, your breath quickens, all that, your mouth gets dry, all that stuff. So that it's never been really the thing that has created what you're feeling. It's the story that you're telling yourself about what the feeling means. Right? The same set of chemicals are doing the same thing to your body. Now, in the book, I said this, go look at the envelope again, and now you realize it was addressed to your neighbor. It wasn't even your letter, right? So it was never true that there was danger or excitement available to you because it wasn't for you. And so until you open the letter and find out what's in it, the physiological response that you're having isn't true. It's about the story that you're telling in your head. And so if we can all learn that feelings aren't facts, then we can stop reacting to them automatically as if they are facts, and we can start gathering, being curious about them, gathering some data before we decide how to respond. How much better would our lives be if we just lived in that curiosity rather than believing everything we feel?
10: Well, again, know the truth, and the truth
9: will set you free.
10: That's I mean, it is so, it's almost plainly in sight, but we haven't seen it this clearly, right?
9: That's right.
10: Like science is revealing God's truth.
9: That's right.
10: Which is so exciting, actually, in this moment where science and those that don't believe in God are trying to trumpet that somehow science is the God.
9: That's right.
10: And it's woefully inadequate, isn't it?
9: That's right. As you said earlier, you were alluding to Newton and Copernicus and Galileo and Kepler and all those early scientists. They created Western science and the scientific method for the purpose of helping people to learn a method of investigating what God has done and give him glory and be in awe of it. We know now how good awe is for our brain. We're supposed to be wondering and amazed at the things God did, right?
10: Wow.
9: And they actually put on the door of the lab at Cambridge University, where they later discovered DNA, Maxwell, when he was working out magnetism, inscribed on the archway of that door the verse Psalm 111 that says, "Great are the works of the Lord, they are to be delightful to those who ponder them." Mm. So like science was created to expose faith and manifest faith.
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10: When you look at neuroplasticity, which is another element that you're talking about and the need for that, when we're young, our brains are soft and spongy, I guess. You can give me the medical definition. As we get older, it tends to become harder, literally. Our brains lose a bit of that plasticity. What does plasticity provide us as human beings made in the image of God?
9: Well, so actually, there's newer research that suggests it's not actually that cut and dry. So we don't actually ever get too old for this to work in our favor. The reason it feels that way is because, so neuroplasticity is this process we've been describing of how brains disconnect old pathways and make new ones. That's the whole punchline, is that the brain is not stuck, it's not rigid, it's not hard, it's plastic, it's moldable, it's malleable, and that process by which it changes is called neuroplasticity. It's easier when you're a child because you don't have these decades of wires that have been put down and reinforced. The process works by reinforcing things over and over to automate them so you don't have to think about them as much. That frees up mental resources so your brain can do automated things and your mind can do things you want to think about actively. As we get older, we have to make decisions to change that wiring, and it's more difficult to overcome those years of automation. So as we get older, we have to sort of do it more diligently. When you're a child, it's just happening at a pace that's phenomenal. When you get older, that old automated pathway seems more insurmountable, but it's not. We can learn to overcome it.
10: We even talk in those idioms, I guess, or sayings like, children are like sponges.
9: Right.
10: They're soaking up information and data and details. It just seems like that, again, is how God created a young child, right? Just to absorb all this information.
9: Yeah.
10: Other things that we might say are like, you know, that person doesn't fall far from the tree.
9: You know,
10: behaviorally, like, well, his dad was an alcoholic or had some family issue. And then, one of the kids, two of the kids end up in that same spot. Speak to that linkage between, that saying where people say, the Daly family.
9: Mm-hmm.
10: You know what I'm saying?
9: Right, absolutely. It goes back to that epigenetic thing we talked about earlier, that we know now that the way you think about things is what drives these structural changes in your brain. The genetic set point of where you start comes from these epigenetic switches that happen even up to four generations before we're born. The problem is, as we're growing up, we don't know yet that we have this type of control over what our brains become, and we have been taught by our society that our brains are fixed and formed by our genetics and our upbringing. So you grow up in this environment, and before you ever think about it, you've automated those pathways for many years, and the society tells you, well, you're going to be like your family is because you inherited their genetics and you grew up in their worldview. And so by the time we're old enough to hear somebody say this on the radio, that you have some choice and some agency in this, a lot of those pathways have been automated for decades. And so again, as you're growing up, you don't know that you're absorbing worldview, and it's more about the environment in which you're raised than it is the fixed nature of the brain, because the brain's not actually ever been fixed. And so when you hear that, when somebody listening to our voices today hears, wait, I can change these things, I don't have to be like my dad, I don't have to be an alcoholic or an abuser just because he was, that's a setting free moment. That's a moment of declaration of saying, I can change the future for myself and my family as soon as I learn to think about my life in a different way.
10: But it takes making choices.
9: It takes choices.
10: Dr. Warren, we develop these patterns that you're talking about. Many counselors, they'll talk about, family of origin issues if you lived under great stress or lived with dysfunctional parents that had addictions or something like that. There is a way that we, as children, begin to overcome those environments with resiliency, sometimes unhealthy ways of avoidance and things like that. But in marriage, as we grow up and we enter into marriage, we bring some of those features of how to interact with our spouse into the marriage. And it might sound something like this, every time she says that to me, it triggers this in me. Following that is really critical, rather than just moving on to the next disagreement or fight you might get into with your spouse. But in this context of neuroscience, how do we understand how that applies to our marriages to have a healthy, wonderful oneness that God really did create us for as a married husband and wife?
9: Yeah, that's really a really good thing to think about, because all of us sort of think that other people's behavior has an inherent ability to make us behave certain ways. But the truth is, you use the word trigger, it requires somebody to pull the trigger. Like an external event can't make me pull a trigger. So if you understand that the way you feel inside is built on your whole life and all the things that happened before you got into that marriage, and that the way your spouse behaves is built on their whole life, then you start looking at, I get to determine my response, and I don't need to let an automated feeling that I have built a story around determine what becomes true in my world or in my marriage or in my home. So once you understand that you actually have agency, that nobody else can actually make you feel or behave in a certain way, they can trigger a physiological response based on your past, but they can't actually pull the trigger on what you do or what you become. And so then that begins to put us in this driver's seat over, I have a mind that God has created and allows me to renew day by day with the Holy Spirit that's in charge of my brain. Once you understand that your mind actually turns your brain into what it is, and that's what your body becomes, then you start saying, wait, I can think ahead of situations where I know I tend to have a stressful moment with my spouse, and I can decide in advance what type of response I'm going to choose instead of letting that triggering feeling make me believe I'm obligated to behave in a certain way. And then what'll happen is, again, through these mirror neurons and all these other ways that we affect other people, your spouse will begin to change in response to how you're behaving differently now too. And so the path forward is to reject the pattern of the past and to decide we have control and agency over what the future can become. So that little bit of gap between stimulus and response allows you to have that power.
10: You know, what's so interesting to me, the elements, what I mean by that, the emotions that God gives us uniquely, this idea of humility, the ability to go to your spouse or to go to your child and say, I'm sorry. And the power of that to change their heart and their mind in that way. Isn't it interesting that God gives us that medical kit, if I could call it that, to be able to pull out something like humility to express to another person, which then kind of evokes from them an acceptance, hopefully, and a forgiveness. And these things are all intertwined.
9: That's right.
10: Helping us.
9: That's right.
10: Oh, it's beautiful.
9: It is. It's a beautiful design, and we can engage with God's help, the design that He gave us. We don't have to do all that work on our own. But if you start to understand that you actually have a choice over how tomorrow looks, and it doesn't have to look like yesterday did, it starts to empower you with this feeling that God has given me a toolkit. If I can just learn how to operate it according to His design, my life can look very different than it has in the past.
10: You know, certainly those situations where you do have trauma, like a foster child or a bio child who is struggling. It can be either one. Then you move into just day in and day out parenting, and either the good or the ill we're causing our children. And then hearing you, Dr. Warren, about that mice study, that we are impacting our children in the human studies that you talked about, we're impacting our children, our grandchildren potentially, down the line, dependent upon our unbiblical responses, being fearful or anxious, or and how that can go to the next generations. In that context, what are a few practical steps that we can take to help the outcome of our future generations, those that come behind us?
9: I think it's incredibly important to set your intention of how you want to operate your mind-brain interface and how you want to operate your interactions with others early in the morning. This is why I love the morning quiet time so much. You have an opportunity to think ahead of times and events where you tend to be under stress. And when we're under stress is when we tend to make mistakes in the things that we say to our children, or God forbid, things we do to our children. So if you think ahead, when we're late for school, I tend to yell, I tend to do this, I tend to say that. And then you think about the fact that you're not just dealing with your child in that moment, but that you're changing their potentially genetic structure that could affect their families in the future. Then you can say, wait, if every time we're in this situation, I say the same set of things that hurts my kid's heart, instead, I'm going to prepare a different response and rehearse that. You'll begin to lay down wires, like we talked about earlier. You'll begin to change how your brain is anticipating that moment, which means that you're more likely to engage with the new behavior than the old. And you can literally start to change the dynamic of how you're interacting with your kids because you set your intention earlier in the day. So be aware that we tend to repeat actions and behaviors and words when we're under stress. And we do that because we weren't thinking ahead and preparing a different response. not. So I would say for parents, like, set some intentional time, get up a few minutes earlier, make some decisions, pray through the moments where you know you tend to step off the track and hurt your kids' feelings or get into a fight with your spouse or something, and set a different intention, and then mentally rehearse it. Interestingly, your brain doesn't know the difference between something that's really happening and something that you're just ruminating or anticipating. So that means you can get, this is why athletes are able to visualize their performance and get better at it when they actually perform. So do that as a parent too. Visualize those interactions. See them getting better instead of worse. Believe that God's given you the neural hardware to make that change and make that change real. And then see your great-grandchildren having better lives because you made that choice. And you'll begin to change the dynamic of your family.
10: Man, I so enjoyed that visit with Dr. Lee Warren, and I'm sure there are so many different takeaways that can be of help to you from this discussion. A good place to start is by asking us for a copy of his book, The Life-Changing Art of Self-Brain Surgery. And for a gift of any amount to Focus on the Family, we'll be happy to send that to you as our way of saying thank you for being part of the ministry. And let me say how grateful we really are for your support. We're coming up on 50 years of ministry. And it's amazing to see the work that God has done in people's lives over the years because of your generosity. Maybe your parents raised you on Focus on the Family. I hear that so often. And of course, leaned into the help that we offer. Or maybe you're listening for the first time. Welcome. We're here to serve you and your family, hopefully for the next many decades together, and provide those timely resources to help meet your needs. And if you're struggling in marriage or parenting, or you've suffered trauma, as talked about with Dr. Lee Warren today, there is hope for you. Contact Focus on the Family and set up a free counseling appointment on the phone, and you'll receive a call back soon from a caring Christian counselor.
8: 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I'm John Fuller, inviting you back as we once more.
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18: From ABC News, I'm Mike Dubusky. With gas prices on the rise in the U.S., now well over $4 a gallon on average, according to Gas Buddy, the tensions in the Middle East show no signs of slowing down. Right now, a key oil pipeline is shut down in Saudi Arabia after a drone attack this week.
19: No one has claimed responsibility for Thursday's attack. Saudi officials closed the pipeline Friday as a precautionary measure, a move that led to another dramatic spike in oil prices. Millions of barrels can flow through the pipeline each day, from Saudi oil fields to ships in the Red Sea. Now there are new concerns that the Iran-backed Houthi rebels in Yemen might target ships carrying that oil through the Bab el-Mandeb Strait.
18: ABC's Stephen Portnoy. President Trump is in Ireland this weekend, taking in a golf tournament today after meeting with leaders yesterday.
20: President Trump has been attending that final day of the Irish Open at his golf resort in Doonbeg, Ireland. And his visit comes at a time when many here are enduring the effects of the war in Iran and overall anger surrounding U.S. foreign policy. People demonstrated here in Dublin and in other parts of the country. This trip prompting the largest security operation Ireland has seen, with some 10,000 police officers spanned across the country.
18: ABC's Marcus Moore traveling with the president. Some protesters also angry about the president's comments yesterday, saying he'd love to see Ireland reunify. President Trump is also facing new skepticism around his plan to offer $5,000 checks to every American if Republicans win big during the midterms. Republican Representative Mike Lawler responding on ABC's This Week Today.
21: Whether you call it a stimulus check or a dividend, the question is, how do you pay for it? That's my focus. We have a $40 trillion debt, and we have to be serious about tackling that.
18: The midterms now just 8 weeks away. And Sam Altman and Elon Musk have signaled their agreement with Anthropic CEO Dario Amodei, who wrote in a blog post yesterday that the pace of AI development should be slowed down. You're listening to ABC News.
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18: The childhood home of President Trump now has a new owner. ABC's Dave Packer reports from New York.
2: Donald Trump's childhood home in Queens is sold for $1.93 million. Trump lived in the Tudor-style house until he was four. The five-bedroom home was purchased last year for $835,000, then underwent an eight-month renovation, transforming it from a mold-ridden cat den to a modern abode, adding a chef's kitchen, herringbone wood floors, and spa-style bathrooms. The buyer's identity has not been made public. Dave Packer, ABC News, New York.
18: Meanwhile, authorities in Malibu, California now say they handled a trespassing incident at Kamala Harris's home this weekend. A woman late Friday night allegedly walked onto the former vice president's property, but complied when she was asked to leave and was not arrested. Harris was not home at the time. New Orleans authorities with this message for anyone participating in or watching a street takeover.
3: We will take your vehicle. You will be prosecuted. And this is not worth it. So we're telling you, do not participate in this. Do not do it, because we will be ready to deal with you.
18: Police Assistant Superintendent Hans Ganthier there. New Orleans says it's been monitoring social media for street takeover events this weekend. Street takeovers have become increasingly popular in recent years, where people in modified cars descend on intersections late at night to drive recklessly. I'm Mike Dubusky, ABC News.
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0: selfish also.
1: It's one of the most difficult things about our sport. It is very much a team sport. There is a ton of people that make this possible. I feel like that's what surprises race fans or people who have never seen a NASCAR race before. They come to a race for the first time and they recognize how many people in real time it takes to make this all possible, not just the driver. So from that standpoint, the team aspect is super critical. You know, there are races that we certainly can work together, you know, as a team on track between the drivers and obviously take care of each other. But at the same point, it is that awkward in between a team sport and an individual sport. So, you know, managing what that is and what the expectations are, I think, is different for every team. But at the end of the day, you want the best for yourself and your guys and, you know, the opportunities that you have. So I think we did do a pretty good job of it at Team Penske of kind of what the expectations are, but also, you know, being able to support one another and have the team's best interest in mind. I feel like that's something we do as a whole better than most.
2: Finally, you come into this, you talk about a little bit loose after all the grinding and everything else, and I know championship or bus, we're all looking to win the race. What would make a good chase run for you?
1: I think it's a totally realistic and a great opportunity for me to get a personal best as far as the end of season standings. I mean, it's not too far out from being inside the top 10, and I feel like we have a group that's plenty capable of doing that. But I'm not saying top 10 is a goal. You tell me there's a mathematical chance that we can win the championship. Well, we're going to go try and do that until we can't. But otherwise, it's a great opportunity to be able to go do that and get to this point and make it this far. It's the box you want to check to make it into the chase. So I'm excited about that opportunity. Like I said, the kind of the mentality shift our group is going to be able to take to go for the next 10 weeks.
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3: Back at Worldwide Technology Raceway, the Enjoy Illinois 300, just a little bit away from going under the green flag. Race number two of the Chase for the Championship. Race number one took place last week at the Darlington Raceway in South Carolina. And it was Christopher Bell picking up his first win of the season and is starting toward the

0: turn number four put us under the first Hardy's caution flag of the afternoon, completing lap number seven with Joey Logano at the point over Christopher Bell, Kyle Larson, Carson Hocevar, and Ryan Blaney. From Worldwide Technology Raceway, this is the Motor Racing Network, the voice of NASCAR.
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0: 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Couple cars on the pit lane here as we continue to work this first caution flag. Fans come to their feet holding up eight fingers, honoring the late Kyle Busch here as there are pit stops, and one of the chase contenders is on the pit lane, Jason Toy.
4: Tyler Reddick is in. He made heavy contact with the outside wall that Nathan was telling us about coming off the corner. First thing they did was they brought out the sticks to measure out and make sure that the toe is not knocked out of that race car. It looked pretty straight. Now they're completing work on the right side here for Tyler Reddick, making sure that fenders pulled back away on that right front there for him. Also, we saw stops down on this in the pit road coming from Todd Gilliland. We've seen Shane Van Gisbergen make a start. He has a stop. He actually started in the back of the pack after a bad qualifying effort, just trying to get the adjustment right. And then Riley Herbst still out here trying to survey the damage on the right side. Matter of fact, they work in the right rear of that Toyota race car. Steve Post, anybody down there?
5: Yeah, Ty Dillon was the only one that came in. They took a look at the race car out there, make sure there was no damage on it, and sent Ty Dillon back on the speedway.
6: Thank you very much, Steve Post and Jason Toy. For Tyler Reddick, he had a very fast car yesterday in practice. In fact, he was one of the top Toyotas, had a little bobble in qualifying, and started 18th. And now to have that right side damage on the race car, it looks scuffed up from here. But obviously, as Jason Toy reported on pit road, Kyle, they wanted to check that out, make sure everything was secure mechanically with that race car.
0: That was after contact with the outside wall in turn number four, after Daniel Suarez slipped up beneath him. The two made contact, forcing Reddick into the outside wall. A little bit of right side damage. They'll check that car over on the pit lane, and we'll restart 35th. Quite the hole to climb out of. Not as easy as what we saw Justin Allgaier yesterday, having to stop and restart about in the 30th position, raced his way back into the top five. Field a bit deeper here, but no doubt will be fun to watch his progress over the final 35 laps of this opening stage.
6: And when it was all said and done, Justin Allgaier gave up the points lead in the NASCAR Riley Auto Parts Series, and Sheldon Creed is now the driver who is on top of that. They have gone through the freeway insurance choose. We are one lap before we make a restart here in the Enjoy Illinois 300. Joey Logano, just as we saw at the initial start of the race, he will start on the outside of row number one. Kyle Larson will start to his inside. Row number two has Ryan Blaney on the inside of last week's Darlington winner, Christopher Bell, and a lot of excitement, a lot of action here. Remember, this first stage is only 45 laps. We'll restart stage number one with 35 to go,
0: which will happen here in just a moment. Pace car will head toward the pit lane. It'll be Joey Logano on the front row outside with Kyle Larson to the bottom as the field is in turn number four. Pace car yesterday exited the racetrack on the access road here off of turn number four. Here it comes onto the pit lane. Fans come to their feet, set for the restart here, coming around to complete lap number 10. Joey Logano, Kyle Larson, green flag is out, and we are back underway with the Enjoy Illinois 300. And once again, Logano in that outside lane breaks away by a car length to turn one.
7: Joey Logano again will lead in the turn number one. They're three wide for second as Ryan Blaney shoves his way to the inside of Larson and Bell. They remain three wide off the corner.

0: day. So I was able to put everything into, I think I used ChatGPT. I put the text file in there and said, okay, do everything I need for Castos. And it did. The other thing was, so talk about image generation. That's why I'm interested. So I've been using ChatGPT for image generation. So I had put the text through ChatGPT and I said, okay, now give me an image and use these colors. And I always tell it, if you're going to use a person, use a blonde woman, because it never does that unless I specifically tell it. But this time I had Richard's picture, my picture, and we had interviewed one person, their picture on the thumbnail. So we're going to see how that works out. But anyway, that has been Real AI Use Cases Business Owners Roundtable. 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We did have a longer discussion. There is a Real AI Use Cases podcast if you want to hear the whole thing, or you can find us on YouTube.
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0: Coming up, two more entrepreneur interviews and secrets of the entrepreneurial mind. 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
1: 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Thanks for listening. And if you're new here, Passage to Profit is a top-ranked entrepreneurship podcast and radio show heard on 41 stations. It's a place where founders share what really works. And now it's time for intellectual property news. Here's an interesting trademark story that turns the usual idea of trademark infringement completely upside down. Netflix has had enormous success with K-pop Demon Hunters. But there's a problem. There's already an American Christian metal band called Demon Hunter, and they've been using that name for more than two decades. Now the brand has sued Netflix and AEG, claiming trademark infringement. Usually, when we talk about trademark infringement, we worry about a small company coming along and using a name that's similar to a famous brand. Maybe I start selling sneakers called Nike, and consumers mistakenly think that my sneakers come from Nike. But this lawsuit raises almost the opposite problem. It's a trademark concept called reverse confusion. Imagine you're an entrepreneur. You build a business, develop a brand, register your trademark, and spend 20 years establishing your name. Then a company the size of Netflix launches something with a similar name and spends so much money promoting it that suddenly their brand overwhelms yours. Instead of consumers thinking the big company copied you, consumers may actually start thinking you copied the big company. That's reverse confusion. And Demon Hunter says this isn't just theoretical. According to the lawsuit, there's already been confusion involving the band's concerts and the Netflix property. Think about how frustrating that would be. You've spent decades building your identity, and suddenly people encountering your brand may assume that you're somehow connected with a much newer entertainment phenomena. So here's the important lesson for entrepreneurs. Being first can matter enormously in trademark law, but being first doesn't necessarily prevent a much larger company from creating a very expensive problem for you. That's why entrepreneurs should think about trademarks early. Search a name before investing in it. Register important trademarks. Keep records showing when and how you've used them. And pay attention when another company begins using something similar. And there's a lesson here too for large companies. Before investing millions of dollars launching a new movie, product, or brand, a trademark search isn't just about finding another Netflix-sized competitor. A relatively small company that's been legitimately using a similar trademark for years can potentially create a very big problem. So the next time you hear the name K-pop Demon Hunters, remember, behind the music, animation, and enormous Netflix success is a surprisingly interesting trademark question. Can a company become so famous that customers think the original trademark owner is the copycat? That's the strange world of reverse confusion, and that's this week's intellectual property news. 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Later, Secrets of the Entrepreneurial Mind, what successful founders think about that most people never see.
0: And now it is time for our next guest. I'm very excited to introduce Rosemary Iskowitz, who has this incredible program for teenagers. One of the biggest obstacles holding young adults back isn't a lack of talent, but the way they've been taught to think. Rosemary addresses this, so welcome. Please tell us all about what you're doing.
18: I really appreciate that beautiful introduction. quite frankly, you know, you hit the nail on the head with young adults today. I think that people call them that maybe the softer generation, or maybe there's some sort of disconnect. What's going on with these folks? And I think possibly between COVID and from maybe parenting styles being a little different, us as moms and dads doing everything for them, whatever the case may be, maybe they didn't find their way. We didn't let them have their own problems and mistakes along the way. But I think where we are is they need help with their mindset. They need to understand that their outlook, the way they look at things in life, really has a very important impact on what their trajectory is going to be for their life.
1: Do you think that kids aren't seeing it that way now?
18: It's a great question. I have young adult children, and I feel that every situation that they encounter is almost like life or death. They don't understand how to navigate difficult challenges or difficult waters. And I, in a lot of ways, I blame myself, but I think there's a lot of parents that are like this in that we've did so many things for them that they didn't learn to do things for themselves.
1: So can you give us an example?
18: Absolutely. You're getting ready for sports, and instead of that little child, maybe 8, 9, 10 years old, being responsible for packing their bag, we pack everything for them. When they forget something at school, we run it to school for them. And some of these things, they're not learning to be resourceful. They're not learning to solve problems for themselves. Now, we can't undo that, because I think we have that already in our society. But what I do think we can do is help kids understand that making mistakes is part of the process. It doesn't mean you're a failure. It doesn't mean you screwed up. It means you're learning. And so we keep going.
1: So I would have been a lot tougher with our kids, but I felt I was committing parental malpractice if I didn't take the sandwich to them because they forgot their lunch.
0: Well, they did have to take care of themselves some, but I do agree that it was a lot easier for my kids than it was for me growing up. You know, my mother worked.
1: I mean, you're not a caring parent if you're not meeting every need.
0: So we know that this happened. We know it's there. So now I want to know what the solution is. So Rosemary, what is your solution?
18: For me, I have created a curriculum that I'm bringing to the school systems, nonprofits, organizations, even juvenile correction center, any place that works with young adults that has a vested interest in them being the best versions of themselves, career readiness, all of that good stuff. I created a framework. It's called RISE, Recognize, Investigate, Shift, and Evolve. And within those frameworks, I have short videos that they can watch. And when I say short, I mean the TikTok generation short, 2 to 3 minutes. And each one has just a simple lesson that they walk away with. The lesson may be, if you want to start a new habit, start small. Don't try to run a marathon when you haven't gotten off the couch. You've been watching Netflix. Things like that. Just to put simple concepts in their head about how they can get started and move forward. I really feel that kids today need additional support, and they need to understand that the thought processes that they have a huge impact. And what I mean by that is what I'll call limiting beliefs. Mm-hmm. And I was listening to your podcast from just the other day with Sonia Santra, and she brought this up as well. I agreed with everything she said. Mm-hmm. We have a thought in our head. Maybe it's, I'm not good at that, or the kids don't like me, or I'm not pretty enough, or I'm the wrong religion or background. And once I get that thought in my head, I respond to my life as if it's true, which it may not be. And even if it was true for one point in time, it doesn't have to be true for the future. So we need to understand thoughts are not truth. Thoughts are thoughts, and they can be changed.
0: That is great. Well, thank you very much, Rosemarie. So this has been Rosemarie Iskowitz with RiseCognitiveBlueprint.com.
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0: And now we're on to Itty and Lou with PolygonSystems.com, helping us all be healthier by taking all those nasty little microplastics out of the water. So welcome.
19: Thank you for having me here. I want to ask everyone a question. Do you all familiar with microplastics? Microplastics are any plastic particles that are smaller than 5 millimeters in diameter. And then there's also nanoplastics, which are smaller than 1 micron. To give a scale, so my hair is around 200 micron or so in width. So like a nanoplastic is like 1/20th of this size. The problem is they're too small, right? So it's very impossible probably to see them with our naked eye, but they're in our drinking water, they're in our blood, they're everywhere.
1: So if we drink bottled water from plastic containers, is there microplastics in that water?
19: Great question. Let's take a guess. How many micro nanoplastics are there in a bottled water?
0: I'm going to say 500,000.
19: Half a million. Okay. Aggressive.
1: I'm going to say a lot. I don't know. I have no idea.
19: It is between 90,000 to 240,000 nanoplastics.
1: So if you were to like put it all together, all the particles together, and look at it on the table, what size would that be? Like the head of a pin, or would it be substantially more?
19: Probably much smaller, because we're talking about nanoplastics.
0: So where does it go in your body? Does it go into your cells? So it goes down your throat into your stomach when you drink it. So then where does it go? Does it stay there? Does it distribute throughout your digestive system, or what does it do?
19: Great question. It is smaller than the cells itself, so it actually gets transported across your body. When you have a baby, the baby sometimes carries the microplastics, so it's kind of scary. Pharmaceutical companies spend billions of dollars trying to have drugs that can go into your brain, and they sometimes fail. The microplastic or nanoplastic got into the brain, the organs, before all of the drugs got there.
0: Are they inert, or can they emit chemicals?
19: Great question again. Like the plastic itself, depends on this type, can be inert, but some of them have like pigments and other chemicals added to them, so plastic becomes a vector for all of the other things, and those can cause damages to reproductivity and all the other signals inside the body.
20: What kind of sickness can result from ingesting microplastic?
19: It's very hard to draw like a direct line between how much microplastic you have taken versus any syndromes, but there's correlation because it makes some of the organs like flammable, it makes reproductivity less, so people have those kind of directions. But that's why a lot of government grants is now funding those research to understand what's the direct impact of microplastics.
0: So how do you measure it? What do you use to analyze it?
19: So for a very basic microplastic, we can use fluorescent microscope. We can quantify, okay, it's 200 microplastic per liter of water, or it's 50. And if you want to have a very detailed understanding, you have to use like those advanced equipment such as FTIR, GCMS, and those are not really available in most labs. So that's why we actually do this kind of analysis for people, just in case they're curious about their water.
1: So if there was one thing you wanted people to know about microplastics, what would you tell them?
19: I would say try to avoid having plastics in your diet before anything is concrete in the research.
1: So, for example, if I have to make a choice between drinking bottled water and tap water, which would be healthier for me?
19: I would drink from my filtered water in the fridge, because my tap water I tested doesn't have much microplastic, but has other heavy chemicals as well.
1: So you would drink filtered water?
19: I would drink filtered water.
1: From the tap? You think that that's probably healthier than drinking bottled water? Because we drink a lot of bottled water. We're trying to avoid all the chemicals in the tap water.
19: Bottled water might be clean when it was dispensed into the bottle, but you don't know how long the bottle is being transported, exposed to different kinds of condition or temperature.
0: Yeah. So does a person's body excrete the plastic? Have you checked like urine samples to see how much is in there?
19: We do have a clinic reaching out to us saying like, can we send you urine samples to test microplastic? We're like, we're not ready for that yet.
0: Yeah, I wonder how much.
20: I remember reading about what they did with, how do they recycle tires? They ground them up and they use them to create artificial turf for football fields. Then they discovered that kids who fell on the turf were inhaling a rubber powder, which has all kinds of chemicals in it. So it was actually worse than leaving the tires to burn in some hole where they'd been burning for years. But I would imagine if you don't properly dispose of the plastic you collect, you don't want to end up recycling it.
0: Right? I'm sure AI will solve it in 5 years.
1: There you go.
0: Anyway, well, thank you very much. This has been Yidian Liu, and your company is PolygonSystems.com.
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2: To me, the most important thing for an entrepreneur is not to be afraid. Not to be afraid of making mistakes. Not to be afraid of the competition. There are innumerable dangers, and you must be ready to face them, to adjust to them, and to conquer them.
0: So, quick question. You mentioned that you had to make a decision to close a business. That was very difficult.
2: It was a difficult decision because I wasn't sure whether this was temporary or whether it was basically we were coming to the end. And my accountant, who has always given me good advice, and the good advice has been better to get out too early than too late. So if I could give anybody advice who was contemplating ending his or her business, it would be that. Better too early than too late. 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You may not get out at the top, but you'll get out at the next top.
1: That's good advice.
0: Very, very true and very inspiring as well.
1: 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What's a secret you can share with our audience?
3: Setbacks and failures are not the end. They're part of the process. Something went wrong. That doesn't mean it's over. It means regroup, pivot, and figure it out.
1: Love that. That's so entrepreneurial. 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And Yidian Liu, co-founder of Polygon Systems, polygonsystems.com. What's a secret you can share?
4: I think any business at the end is all about people. We're trying to create a product that will benefit people solving real-world problems. And when we're dealing with our clients, it's also how can we best develop our strategies to make sure their pain points are being met. That's what I learned when I'm founding Polygon.
1: I think that's great advice, too. And Richard Gerhart with Gerhart Law.
0: Well, I think every problem that happens over and over and over again is usually a problem in the system. Somebody doesn't understand what they're supposed to be doing, or people aren't communicating in the right way. And so if it keeps happening again, it may not be helpful to point a finger at somebody that's making the mistake over and over again. You've got to look at the context in which they're working and then try to fix that. And hopefully that will solve your problem.
1: Excellent advice. And for me, Elizabeth Gerhart with Gear Media Studios, I feel like right now in 2026, and I think I'm guilty of this along with a lot of other people, we're getting to be AI lazy. Which means instead of trying to think through solutions and think through things for ourselves first, we're just going straight to AI to ask it. And a lot of times what we come up with is so much better. And I think we all just kind of have to guard against that. You know, it's kind of like AI is like this giant bowl of ice cream. And we're just keep going back and eating. And pretty soon we're going to be 500 pounds, right? So that's it for me.
0: Bowl of ice cream. I think you're waiting for the show to wind down, which it is. So that's all for us this week. Thanks for listening. Passage to Profit is a nationally syndicated radio show appearing on 41 stations across the U.S., Thank you to the Passage to Profit team, our producer Noah Fleischman, our program coordinator Alicia Morrissey, and our social media powerhouse Carolina Tabares. 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
10: From ABC News, I'm Wayne Cabot. Tough talk to the tech titans who say we have to slow down AI. White House advisor David Sacks saying he supports their call for guardrails, but then says stop pretending you need anyone permission. Stop pretending antitrust laws have to be suspended so you can form a cartel. Those leaders spoke out today, OpenAI's Sam Altman and Elon Musk agreeing with a letter from Dario Amodei of Anthropic that the promise of AI is in danger by the pace of advancement. On ABC's This Week, Jacob Coxon, who quit his job at Anthropic over warning his peers earnestly think AI could kill us all by the end of the decade, said,
11: "It's definitely physically possible to implement a ban on artificial superintelligence if there was cooperation between all the countries. Whether or not an actual ban is a good idea is up for discussion."
10: President Trump saying today he is against government guardrails if they mean China will dominate. As for those $5,000 checks he offered to American adults if Republicans win the House and Senate in November, Trump said today it will happen. House Speaker Mike Johnson says Congress must authorize it first, and Congressman Mike Lawler is a Republican in a tough New York district.
12: Whether you call it a stimulus check or a dividend, the question is, how do you pay for it? That's my focus. We have a $40 trillion debt, and we have to be serious about tackling that.
10: On ABC's This Week, he compared it to those stimulus checks during COVID. Iran-backed rebels in Yemen, the Houthis, have been on the move.
13: Rebels in Yemen claim they hit a military base in Saudi Arabia. The Houthi spokesperson saying they targeted weapons depots in a command and control center.
10: ABC's Lama Hassan at the foreign desk in London. The Saudis have shut down their oil pipeline that bypasses the Strait of Hormuz. That has pushed up global Brent crude to $108 a barrel. AAA says regular gas is $4.31, diesel is $6.20. 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